0: Live from NPR News in Washington, I'm Ryland Barton. A new poll from NPR, PBS News, and Marist shows that 81% of Americans say gas prices are a strain on their household budgets, and a majority say that the economy is not working well for them personally. NPR's Domenico Montanaro has more on the political implications.
1: Our poll finds Democrats with a 10-point advantage on the congressional ballot test. That's when we ask who people would vote for if the congressional elections were held today in their district. 52% say a Democrat, 42% say a Republican. Democrats also have the advantage on enthusiasm. 61% say that they're enthusiastic, very enthusiastic to vote in these midterms. Just 47% of those who voted for Trump in 2024 say the same. In most years, those would be the kinds of things indicative of a pretty big election wave. That could be. It's why the Senate, for example, looks within reach for Democrats, even if it is still a reach. I mean, we'll see what happens. Nothing is guaranteed.
0: NPR's Domenico Montanaro reporting. In Tennessee, Republicans unveiled new congressional maps today in an effort to eliminate the state's last Democratic-held congressional seat. From member station WPLN, Mariana Bacchiao reports.
2: The proposal would split Memphis and Shelby County into three districts. If passed, Tennessee's nine congressional districts would all be represented by Republicans in a state where roughly a third of voters support Democrats. Tennessee's 9th Congressional District, which has historically represented Memphis in the U.S. House, would stretch from the bottom of the city to the edge of Nashville, a distance spanning nearly 300 miles. The new maps come on the heels of Indiana's primaries, where several Republicans who opposed President Trump's redistricting plan for the state lost to Trump-backed challengers. The president has urged Tennessee and other GOP-led states to redraw their maps as part of his mid-decade redistricting push. For NPR News, I'm Mariana Bacchiao in Nashville.
0: CNN founder Ted Turner has died at 87. He started the first U.S. superstation and owned sports teams, including the Atlanta Braves. The media mogul previously announced he had Lewy body dementia, a degenerative disease. NPR's David Folkenflik has more.
3: Ted Turner is perhaps best known for starting CNN.
4: He was a visionary, a trailblazer, a rabble-rouser, a do-gooder, and he thought there would be a market for it.
3: That's Eason Jordan, who rose to be CNN's chief news executive. The place operated on the cheap and on the fly.
4: Look, we were young and at times very shoddy, but we were the only game in town, and we did some extraordinary things.
3: CNN came into its own with coverage of the Challenger space shuttle explosion and the first Gulf War. In 1996, with the launch of rivals Fox News and MSNBC, Turner sold his holdings. He gave $1 billion to fund the United Nations and helped to inspire the giving pledge from philanthropic giants Warren Buffett and Bill Gates. David Folkenflik, NPR News.
0: This is NPR. A federal civil rights agency filed a discrimination lawsuit against the New York Times, claiming that it passed over a white male employee for a promotion in favor of a lesser qualified woman of color to meet diversity goals. The New York Times calls the lawsuit politically motivated. The Equal Employment Opportunity Commission filed the lawsuit on behalf of an editor after he didn't get the role of deputy real estate editor in 2025, alleging gender and racial discrimination. Pollinating insects influence human health by pollinating our crops. As NPR's Jonathan Lambert reports, new research in the journal Nature shows that influence can be surprisingly large.
5: Nature is good for human health. Trees clear the air, wetlands filter water, and insects pollinate food. But moving beyond these generalities to specifics has been hard. A research team in Nepal zoomed in by tracing the links between pollinators, crops, and farmers. They found that insects are responsible for more than 20% of total vitamin E, A, and folate intake in these areas. As insects decline worldwide from climate change, habitat loss, and pesticide use, the researchers say human health could suffer. But the study also found that simple actions to help pollinators, like planting wildflowers, can help reverse these declines and keep communities healthy. Jonathan Lambert, NPR News.
0: Pope Leo will inaugurate the central tower of Barcelona's Sagrada Familia Basilica during his visit to Spain next month. The June celebration will mark 100 years since the death of the church's architect, Antoni Gaudí. The church is still incomplete. The first stone was placed in 1882. This is NPR News.
6: 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Other contributors include the estate of Joan B. Kroc, whose bequest serves as an enduring investment in the future of public radio and seeks to help NPR be the model for high-quality journalism in the 21st century. This is NPR.
7: From APM American Public Media, this is Performance Today. I'm Valerie Kaler. Glad to have you along for today's musical adventures and discoveries. We are about to hear the piano concerto by pianist and composer Clara Schumann. She started writing it when she was 13 years old, still Clara Wieck. When she was 15, she was the soloist for the world premiere of the concerto in Leipzig, some guy named Felix Mendelssohn conducting the orchestra. Pianist Isatakane Mason told us this concerto has two distinct characters.
8: There's one side which is this very daring, virtuosic young person. There's a recklessness about the virtuosity, which is really exciting to play, and there's a lot of humour and, you know, lightheartedness. But then on the flip side, there is a sadness to the piece, and I think Clara Schumann had grieving experiences from a very young age in her life. And so even though she was, you know, 14, 15 while she was writing this piece, she definitely knew a thing or two about sad experiences, and that for me is, it adds a depth to the piece, definitely.
7: Let's hear from this multifaceted piece by young Clara Schumann. Isatakane Mason at the piano with conductor Vasily Petrenko leading the Royal Liverpool Philharmonic Orchestra in concert in Athens, Georgia. The Piano Concerto by Clara Wieck Schumann.

0: the Piano Concerto by Clara Schumann. Isaac Akane-Mason played solo piano. Vasily Petrenko led the Royal Liverpool Philharmonic in concert during their U.S. tour, a performance at the University of Georgia in Athens. Pianist Isaac Akane-Mason comes from a large musical family. She's got two brothers, four sisters. She says she's always felt fortunate to be surrounded by strong women. And that's part of why she's drawn to Clara Schumann, not just as a musician, but as a person.
1: The fact that she could do these extensive concert tours and that she composed and performed and had many, many children and always kind of kept her strength and her passion, I think that's something that we can all learn from.
0: And, Connie Mason says, Clara Schumann's life experience added depth to her music as well. Pianist and composer Clara Wieck Schumann, a source of inspiration for pianist Isaac Akane-Mason.

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2: 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Ensemble Organum performs this 12th century work from a Sicilian manuscript, which was created during the reign of King Roger II. I'm Sarah Schneider, and I hope you'll join me next time for Early Music Now.
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0: In 1984, Uruguayan-born composer Miguel del Aguila was in his mid-20s living in Vienna. Most of his family was in the U.S. or still in Uruguay. And as he longed for his family back in the Americas, he came across a poem by Rainer Maria Rilke called Autumn Day. Del Aguila connected with the poem's themes of loneliness, the end of youth, and the passing of time. He was inspired to write a trio that was unlike anything he'd ever written or would ever write again. There are none of his typically energetic Latin rhythms. Instead, it's a distantly jazzy piece that he describes as being, quote, caught in a somewhat depressive and hopeless mood from where there's no escape or resolution. There's a moment in the middle where Del Aguila recreates the autumn wind from Rilke's poem, blowing the withered leaves along the wet streets of Vienna. Let's hear it from a concert in Round Top, Texas. Alexis Still is playing the flute, Drew Pattison, bassoon, and Isabel Scott, harp. This is Herbsttag, Autumn Day, by Miguel Del Aguila.

Composer Miguel del Aguila described that piece as, quote, an existential reflection about loneliness, the end of youth, the passing of time, and the meaning of our existence. A piece called Herbsttag, Autumn Day, written while he lived in Vienna in 1984. He took inspiration and the title from the poem Herbsttag by Rainer Maria Rilke. We heard Miguel del Aguila's piece from a concert in Round Top, Texas, during the annual Round Top Festival Institute. Alexis Still played flute, Drew Pattison was the bassoonist, and Isabel Scott played the harp. In just a moment, leaping into the unknown without a net.

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0: 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At the age of four, Russian-born composer Lera Auerbach sat at the piano and started inventing, just making up her own music. By the time she was 12, she had written a complete opera. In 1991, 17 years old, she came to the United States on a concert tour. While she was here, the Soviet Union, the USSR, collapsed, and Auerbach made the decision to stay in the U.S. She did not defect. She did not flee under cover of darkness. She just spontaneously decided, this is where I'm staying. She didn't have a support network in the U.S., didn't speak the language. She just leapt into a new life. She got accepted to the Juilliard School, where she studied piano and composition. And the piece we're about to hear was written not too long after that tectonic shift of leaving Russia. New country, new school, new life. Here is a piano trio in concert in Ohio, part of Chamberfest Cleveland. Michael Stephen Brown playing the piano, Diana Cohen violin, and Julie Albers cello. Piano Trio No. 1 by Lera Auerbach.

0: I saw an interview with composer Lara Auerbach where she said that any performance has an element of magic. I mean, think about it. A composer, whether of our time or one from centuries ago, puts these marks on a piece of paper, this cipher, and other people, often strangers to the composer or to each other, decode that cipher and turn it into something meaningful, ephemeral, musical. We just heard something magical from Lara Auerbach herself, her piano trio number one. Played by pianist Michael Stephen Brown, violinist Diana Cohen, and cellist Julie Albers. That performance in Mixon Hall at the Cleveland Institute of Music was part of Chamber Music Cleveland. Lara Auerbach is a pianist, composer, visual artist, poet, and conductor, spending a lot of time on the podium these days. She describes conducting as integrating various currents into the ocean of the orchestra, and as her greatest joy. Creative polymath Lara Auerbach. 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I'm Valerie Kaler. 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
1: 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I'm Program Director Marty Scarborough. 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Tomorrow's Arkansas Roots will include music from Junior Wells, Akewater, and Trey Stevens. Bill Clemens will take a look at our state's folk music tradition, and we'll learn about the 26th annual Osceola Heritage Music Festival happening later this month. We'll also include some music from the Arkansas artists who will be performing there. That and more will be in the noon hour tomorrow in the next edition of Arkansas Roots.
0: From APM, American Public Media, this is Performance Today. I'm Valerie Kaler. The fairy tales I read as a child were sanitized, edited quite a bit, made a little more sweet and a lot less gruesome. For example, it wasn't until I was in my teens that I read the version of Cinderella where her stepsisters slice off a toe and a heel, respectively, to fit into the glass slipper. They're only given away by a trail of blood. Sergei Prokofiev went with the sanitized version when he created his ballet. Cinderella flees the ball, loses a shoe, and the prince searches for her in a gentle, fairy tale, bloodless way. Scenes from Cinderella are afoot this hour.
2: Live from NPR News in Washington, I'm Ryland Barton. President Trump is warning that the U.S. will start bombing Iran at a, quote, much higher level and intensity if its leaders don't agree to a deal. But as NPR's Franco Ordonez reports, Trump also says a deal is very possible.
3: The president stopped a U.S. military operation escorting foreign ships through the Strait of Hormuz to see if negotiators can finalize and sign an agreement. Speaking at the White House, Trump insisted that the U.S. had won the war and that it's now time to, quote, get what we have to get.
4: We've had very good talks over the last 24 hours, and it's very possible that we'll make a deal.
3: But he also acknowledged that they don't have a deal yet.
4: We've had some good talks before, as you know, and all of a sudden the next day they're like, they forgot what happened.
3: He says there is no deadline for the talks. Franco Ordonez, NPR News.
2: G7 trade ministers met in Paris today under the shadow of the Iran war. NPR's Eleanor Beardsley reports G7 unity is also being tested by threats from President Trump to raise tariffs on EU-made cars.
5: Trump claimed Brussels is not complying with a trade deal reached last year in Turnberry, Scotland, but analysts say he likely reacted because of the German chancellor's recent comments that Iran is humiliating the U.S. in the Strait of Hormuz. EU Trade Commissioner Mauro Sefcovic said both sides are trying to lower tensions.
6: What I think it's very important for this moment is that we both clearly concluded that it's important to respect the deal from Turnberry.
5: The main topics for ministers, how to deal with China's industrial overcapacity, there are differences on how to reduce reliance on China, and securing critical mineral supplies so as not to be held hostage by certain countries. Eleanor Beardsley, NPR News, Paris.
2: Commerce Secretary Howard Lutnick appeared before a House committee investigating sex offender Jeffrey Epstein today. Lawmakers are seeking answers about Lutnick's contact with Epstein after Epstein's 2008 conviction for sexually abusing an underage girl in Florida. Republican House Oversight Chair James Comer says the public will judge whether Lutnick's credibility was damaged or not from statements he made about his contact with Epstein and from information that's come out in the Epstein files.
7: The only thing that I'd seen that Lutnick did wrong wasn't 100% truthful on the brief visit to the island with his family. He corrected that in his opening statement. And we'll see. We'll continue our investigation. And if we find that there were any misstatements by Lutnick, it's a felony to lie to Congress, and he'll be held accountable.
2: Lutnick says he's done nothing wrong. The committee says an interview transcript will be released. A late spring snowstorm in Colorado dropped about 2 feet of snow in some mountain communities, and Boulder got about a foot. You're listening to NPR News from Washington. Apple has agreed to a $250 million settlement over false advertising of Siri's AI capabilities. The lawsuit claims Apple misled consumers by promoting features that didn't exist when the iPhone 16 launched in 2024. If approved, the deal means owners could receive up to $95 for each eligible device. Brazil's President Da Silva is heading to the U.S. for a meeting with President Trump tomorrow. As Julia Carneiro reports, the visit was announced at the last minute but has been in the works for months.
8: The official visit in Washington comes with great expectation in Brazil due to the ups and downs in U.S.-Brazil relations in the past year. The hefty U.S. tariffs imposed on Brazilian exports last year were gradually dropped after talks between both countries reignited. But there are big differences between Trump and Lula on matters like the Iran war and the U.S. intervention in Venezuela, criticized by the leftist leader, making this a thorny meeting. The presidents are to discuss economic and security matters. According to Vice President Geraldo Alckmin, Brazil will propose an agreement to combat organized crime. The country has been resisting U.S. pressure to designate criminal factions as terrorist organizations. For NPR News, I'm Julia Carneiro in Rio.
2: Fox Sports is offering $50,000 for someone to watch all 104 Men's World Cup soccer games in a glass cube in Times Square this summer. The chief World Cup watcher will be required to watch every minute of the matches on Fox One. The person will have to make social media posts and turn every game into a live watch party for tourists and others passing by. This is NPR News.
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0: From APM American Public Media, this is Performance Today. I'm Valerie Kaler, so glad to have you along for today's musical adventures and discoveries. By all accounts, Cinderella had a rough go. Her stepfamily was super rough, sisters fighting all the time. She always had too many chores. She couldn't go to the party with the whole village. And her prospects of getting out of that situation, slim to none. But then in her hour of need, when everything feels so impossible, a fairy godmother just appears and says, "I got you, girl. Here's a gown. Here's your transport. Go get your man." Now, I'm not saying I'm jealous of Cinderella or anything.
10: But really, who wouldn't want a fairy godmother to come wave a magic wand and make it all better? Sergei Prokofiev wanted to express the blossoming poetic love between Cinderella and her prince and highlight how magic and love overcome all obstacles. That's what he had in mind when he wrote his ballet, Cinderella. For this performance, conductor Elim Chan created a new arrangement featuring highlights from Prokofiev's Cinderella Ballet Opus 87 and his Cinderella Suite No. 1. She's also conducting the Basel Symphony Orchestra in concert in Switzerland. Highlights from Prokofiev's Cinderella.

And for today, we're going to leave Cinderella at the ball for the grand waltz. She's waltzing with the prince, and they're both falling in love. There's still a glass slipper mishap ahead in their love story, but for now, let's just sink into the swoon. Highlights from the Cinderella Ballet and the Cinderella Suite No. 1 by Sergei Prokofiev, woven together in that arrangement by Elim Chan. Elim Chan also led the Basel Symphony Orchestra in concert in Switzerland.

0: moment, letting the funk out with the Anchia Saxophone Quartet. 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
2: 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Piazzolla's suite for oboe and string orchestra, his Tres Movimientos Sinfónicos, and his suite Punta del Este. 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
0: Before World War II, commissions, that is, a composer being asked to write a piece of music, commissions were mostly coming from single patrons, royal courts, churches, opera houses, radio networks, and wealthy individuals. One bank account, one premier. But after the war, especially in the United States, that model of patronage kind of fragmented. There were a lot more high-quality regional orchestras and ensembles, and everyone's budget shrank. The enthusiasm for new music was high, but the funding was not. Commissions were dwindling. Enter the consortium model, starting in the late 1970s, ramping up in the 80s, and the new norm by the 90s. Multiple ensembles split the composer's fee. Each group would get its own premiere, which is an extra win for the composer. Multiple high-profile performances can really give a new piece legs. Consortium commissions are now kind of the default model. 7 different saxophone quartets pooled their resources to commission the piece we're going to hear next. Ex Machina, written by American composer Mark Mellitz in 2016, is a 7-movement work. Each of the 7 movements, or machines, dedicated to one of the quartets in the consortium. In the decades since it was written, Ex Machina has been embraced by many saxophone quartets beyond the consortium. One of them is the Twin Cities-based Anchia Quartet. They played a few movements of the suite at Bethlehem Lutheran Church in Minneapolis, Minnesota.

0: Ex Machina. The phrase comes from Deus Ex Machina, literally God from the machine. It was a dramatic device from ancient Greek theater. You'd have an unsolvable problem, and then some kind of mechanism would lower a god onto the stage who would solve the problem. In Mark Mellott's Ex Machina, the saxophone quartet gives voice to that god machinery and its various moods. We heard the Anccia Quartet play three of the seven movements of Ex Machina. They started with Machine 6, flowing, lyrical, and song-like, and then played Machine 4, dancing a mean, ghastly dance, and ended their performance with what is actually the first movement, Machine 1, Let the Funk Out. That performance from a concert at Bethlehem Lutheran Church in Minneapolis, part of the Bethlehem Music Series. In a moment, light therapy in music. 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
0: 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Now let's go to a concert during the Bridgehampton Chamber Music Festival in Bridgehampton, New York, for a meditative piece by Bruce McCombie. It's called Light Upon the Turning Leaf, and I really like how McCombie describes his intent. In his words, quote, "The title, Light Upon the Turning Leaf, reflects my appreciation for light and energy of the sort that can be sometimes gained by meditation."

0: An appreciation of the light and energy that comes from meditation and music and poetry. Light Upon the Turning Leaf by Bruce McCombie. He wrote that in 2010 for the Bridgehampton Chamber Music Festival in Bridgehampton, New York. We heard it from a recent concert at Bridgehampton. Maria Martin played flute, Bixby Kennedy was the clarinetist, Peter Colquay bassoon, Alexi Kenny played violin, Ettore Causa was the violist, and Mihai Marijka played cello, and Michael Stephen Brown was the pianist. You can hear that meditative chamber piece again anytime you like on the PT page at yourclassical.org. 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
5: Welcome to Davies Symphony Hall for another broadcast concert by the San Francisco Symphony. I'm Rick Malone, and tonight, pianist Conrad Dow joins guest conductor Nicholas Collin in the orchestra for a great concerto that almost didn't make it off the drawing board. You'll also hear a three-piece suite from a controversial recent opera and a set of personalized variations that was once one of classical music's great mysteries. British composer Thomas Addis burst on the international music scene in 1995, when he was only 24, with his chamber opera Powder Her Face, a tabloid-esque tragicomedy which was based on the real-life Duchess of Argyll, specifically her 1963 divorce and the sex scandal that played out in court. The opera was met with a mix of outrage and admiration after its premiere. It is now one of the most frequently produced operas of the late 20th century, and Addis has become one of Britain's most popular composers. The opera is set in the hotel suite where the Duchess spent the last years of her life, broke, lonely, and living in the past. When Addis and his librettist, Philip Hensher, were commissioned by London's Almeida Opera, Hensher said the Almeida didn't disguise their complete bewilderment at what we were proposing. The director of opera said he had no idea what I meant when I said I wanted it to seem like scenes from the life of a medieval saint, only with shopping expeditions instead of miracles, end quote. In 2007, Addis took three dances from the opera and arranged them for full orchestra, with instruments taking some of the original vocal lines. He revised it in 2018 as one of two suites from the opera. The first suite starts with the opera's actual overture, in which a maid and an electrician fool around in the Duchess's hotel room, laughing and mocking the destitute old woman behind her back. A woozy tango evokes her glamorous youth through the fog of memory. The waltz flashes back to her 1934 wedding, and then the finale returns to the hotel room in 1990, where the elderly Duchess is being evicted. The music comes apart at the seams, disintegrating as she slips into denial. And in what Addis originally termed the ghost epilogue, the maid and electrician continue to fool around as they strip the bed, fold the sheets, quit their hijinks, and turn out the lights. Guest conductor Nicholas Collin is the founder and principal conductor of Aurora Orchestra and has been chief conductor of the Finnish Radio Symphony since 2021. He's making his San Francisco Symphony debut with this program, and now you hear the applause as he takes the podium here at Davies Symphony Hall to lead the San Francisco Symphony in three-piece suite, suite number one, from the opera Powder Her Face by Thomas Addis.

You've just heard the three-piece suite, suite number one, from the opera Powder Her Face by Thomas Addis. The San Francisco Symphony was led by guest conductor Nicholas Collin. In addition to his posts with Aurora and the Finnish Radio Symphony, Nicholas Collin also served as chief conductor of the Residentie Orchestra of The Hague and principal guest conductor of the Gruznik Orchestra of Cologne. He was born in London, is a violist, pianist, and organist by training, and studied at Clare College, Cambridge. In a moment, Nicholas Collin will return with pianist Conrad Tau for one of the world's most popular concertos that almost didn't make it off the drawing board. You're listening to a broadcast concert by the San Francisco Symphony from Davies Symphony Hall. I'm Rick Malone. Peter Tchaikovsky wrote his first piano concerto in the hopes of pleasing his mentor, Nikolai Rubinstein. Rubinstein was head of the Moscow Conservatory, and thus Tchaikovsky's employer, but he had also played a large part in popularizing Tchaikovsky's music. Unfortunately, the dedication didn't go as planned. Rubinstein listened quietly as Tchaikovsky played it through, and then basically ripped the work to shreds. Tchaikovsky later described Rubinstein as being like Zeus hurling thunderbolts. Rubinstein said the concerto was worthless and unplayable, and that he would only premiere it if Tchaikovsky revised it according to his demands. Tchaikovsky replied that he would not alter a single note. It was published with a dedication to somebody else, and the premiere took place in Boston in 1875 with another well-known soloist, Hans von Bülow. It was an immediate success, and within just a couple of years, Rubinstein had come around to become one of the piece's great champions. The opening melody was borrowed for the 1940s popular song Tonight We Love, but Tchaikovsky also used some borrowed melodies himself, including a couple of Ukrainian folk songs and the signature song of a Belgian soprano whom he had once courted. And Tchaikovsky actually did make several revisions to the score, after all, to get it to the version we hear most often today. Pianist Conrad Tau made his San Francisco Symphony debut in 2008. He's received an Avery Fisher Career Grant, the New York Dance and Performance Bessie Award for Outstanding Sound Design or Music Composition, and he was named a Gilmore Young Artist. And now here is Conrad Tau, followed on stage by guest conductor Nicholas Collin, to play Tchaikovsky's first piano concerto with the San Francisco Symphony.

0: You've just heard Pyotr Tchaikovsky's Piano Concerto No. 1. The soloist was Conrad Tau, and Nicholas Collin led the San Francisco Symphony. Conrad Tau has been making waves in the music world since he was in his early teens. He was born in Urbana, Illinois, and studied in the Juilliard School's pre-college division. Beginning when he was 10, he won 8 straight ASCAP Morton Gould Young Composer Awards. He received an Avery Fisher Career Grant in 2012, and is also a Presidential Scholar in the Arts, a Davidson Fellow Laureate, and a Gilmore Foundation Young Artist. Before he was out of his teens, he performed major concertos on both piano and violin with the San Francisco Symphony, the Philadelphia Orchestra, the Russian National Orchestra, the Baltimore, Dallas, Detroit, and Utah Symphonies, the Miami Piano Festival Orchestra, and the Orchestra of the Americas. As a composer, Conrad Tau has completed several large-scale works for orchestra. As a pianist, his recordings include concertos by Mozart and solo piano works by Debussy, Mussorgsky, Rachmaninoff, Stravinsky, David Lang, Gordon Getty, and Meredith Monk, as well as his own music. I'll be back in a moment with the second half of this concert by Nicholas Collin and the San Francisco Symphony, one of classical music's greatest mysteries. The San Francisco Symphony's Keeping Score series is available on Blu-ray and DVD for an in-depth exploration of some of the greatest pieces of music ever written. Beethoven's Eroica, Berlioz's Symphonie Fantastique, Ives' Holidays Symphony, Stravinsky's The Rite of Spring, and more. 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Keeping Score, MTT on Music, delves into the background, the notes, and symbols of these great works, as well as the lives and times of their composers, giving you a chance to experience a piece of music from the inside out. You can find more information at keepingscore.org.
1: 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Ensemble Organum performs this 12th century work from a Sicilian manuscript, which was created during the reign of King Roger II. I'm Sarah Schneider, and I hope you'll join me next time for Early Music Now.
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0: Welcome back to Davies Symphony Hall for the second half of this broadcast concert by the San Francisco Symphony with guest conductor Nicholas Collin. I'm Rick Malone. On an October evening in 1898, after a long day of teaching, Sir Edward Elgar lit a cigar and began to improvise at the piano. One theme in particular struck his wife's fancy, and she asked what it was. "Nothing," he replied, "but something might be made of it," end quote. He took the theme and improvised in the style of several musician friends and realized he had the germ of an idea. At this point in his life, Elgar was in his 40s, but he was still scraping together a living with long hours of teaching, performing, and writing occasional music and choral works for local festivals. But in January 1899, he wrote to his publisher, "Those variations, I like them." And on February 22nd, he wrote that the piece was finished. Each of the variations is named after a friend of Elgar's who stood by him in his early days as a struggling composer, and each variation is designated with a nickname or a set of initials, many of which remained mysterious until about 30 years ago. Elgar hinted in his original program notes at some deeper, even darker underlying enigma, but it has never been discovered. His widow wrote that it might have been just one of her husband's practical jokes, but people are still trying to figure it out. The male variations are straightforward, comic or serious, but the female variations are more complex, like the relationships Elgar had with women throughout his life. Like Elgar's two symphonies and the violin concerto, the Enigma Variations contain an intensely personal and much of the time deeply sad narrative. Once again, here is guest conductor Nicholas Collin, founder and principal conductor of Aurora Orchestra and chief conductor of the Finnish Radio Symphony. He'll lead the San Francisco Symphony in Sir Edward Elgar's Variations on an Original Theme, Enigma.

Those were the variations on an original theme, the Enigma Variations by Sir Edward Elgar. Guest conductor Nicholas Collin led the San Francisco Symphony. Elgar had been slowly gaining a reputation in the English music world, but the premiere of the Variations in 1899 made him a household name almost overnight. It became, and arguably remains, the most celebrated piece of British orchestral music of all time. Nicholas Collin's recordings with the Finnish Radio Symphony for Ondina include music by Sibelius, Ludoslavsky, Addis, and Venikoski. That one won the 2023 Gramophone Award for Best Contemporary Recording. He and the Aurora Orchestra have recorded for both Deutsche Grammophon and Warner, winning the Echo Classic Award in the category Classical Without Borders in 2015. Recorded live at Davies Symphony Hall in February 2008, here is the Symphony No. 7 by Jean Sibelius. Michael Tilson Thomas leads the San Francisco Symphony.

0: Recorded live at Davies Symphony Hall in February 2008, that was the Symphony No. 7 by Jean Sibelius. The San Francisco Symphony was led by Michael Tilson Thomas. You've been listening to a broadcast concert of the San Francisco Symphony from Davies Symphony Hall, featuring pianist Conrad Tao as the soloist for the Piano Concerto No. 1 by Tchaikovsky. You also heard the three-piece suite, Suite No. 1, from Thomas Addis's opera Powder Her Face, and the Enigma Variations by Sir Edward Elgar. The orchestra was led by guest conductor Nicholas Collin. These broadcast concerts are produced by the San Francisco Symphony, and music director Esa-Pekka Salonen, president Priscilla B. Gieslin, and chief executive officer Matthew Spivey. This broadcast was recorded by John Johansson and edited by Jason O'Connell, and the program notes were adapted from those written by James M. Keller and Benjamin Pasetsky. National syndication of these concerts is provided by the WFMT Radio Network, and don't forget that you can visit the Symphony online and find out more about the programs, the artists, and the orchestra at sfsymphony.org. 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
3: Bienvenidos. I am composer Elvio Barilari. I invite you to listen to the orchestral works of Astor Piazzolla. Piazzolla's suite for oboe and string orchestra, his Tres Movimientos Sinfónicos, in his suite Punta del Este. The orchestral works of Astor Piazzolla, this week on Fiesta.
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Charlie Parker, featured on alto saxophone from 1947 with Embraceable You. This is Jazz Tonight on KASU, and I'm Marty Scarborough. It's my privilege to share with you classic jazz sounds. Coming up, we've got Johnny Hartman, Cal Jader, Clifford Brown, Ben Webster, and the teaming of Jim Hall with Ron Carter. Right now, here's one of the great recordings by Bill Evans, one of the many recordings he made of this melody. Many other jazz musicians have recorded it over the years as well. He did it first, though. It's The Waltz for Debbie.

Tenor saxophonist Ben Webster with Our Love Is Here to Stay. Before that, Johnny Hartman singing I'm Glad There Is You. And starting that set, Bill Evans from 1961 in his Waltz for Debbie. This is Jazz Tonight on 91.9 FM KASU, public radio from Arkansas State University. Trumpeter Clifford Brown is coming up in just a second with one of his signature songs, tune Joy Spring. But first, let's change the mood just a bit with vibraphonist Cal Jader. This is from 1956. It's Manuel's Mambo.

Clifford Brown featured on trumpet in 1954 with Joy Spring. And before that, one of the early proponents of Latin jazz music, Cal Jader from 1956 with Manuel's Mambo. This is Jazz Tonight on Public Radio, KASU. Music now from 1972, guitarist Jim Hall along with bassist Ron Carter. It's a melody called St. Thomas. Again, this is Jazz Tonight on Public Radio, KASU.

0: guitarist Jim Hall and bassist Ron Carter in that tune called St. Thomas.
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5: 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He was just nominated for a Tony for his starring role as Willie Loman in Arthur Miller's Death of a Salesman. 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

Fiji Adair, and a song typically taken at a little bit faster pace. That was Cole Porter's Begin the Begin. And it begins this half hour of Jazz Tonight here on 91.9 FM KASU, public radio from Arkansas State University. I'm Marty Scarborough, and we're devoting this half hour to the sounds of ballads. We'll have melodies by Wycliffe Gordon, Bucky Pizzarelli, and Jerry Zimmer. Starting this set, Arthur Blythe is featured on alto saxophone as he performs the gospel hymn, What a Friend We Have in Jesus, on KASU's Jazz Tonight.

playing a 7-string guitar. That's Bucky Pizzarelli with a melody called Laura. Before that, Jerry Zimmer at the piano with Where Is Love? And we heard pianist John Hicks with alto saxophonist Arthur Blythe and What a Friend We Have in Jesus. You're tuned to Jazz Tonight here on 91.9 FM KASU. Music now from Chris Keller. She performs A Time for Love.

from a CD titled Love is the Answer. That's pianist Chris Keller with alto saxophonist Steve Swan, and the melody called A Time for Love. It's a time for jazz here at 91.9 FM, KASU, public radio, coming to you from the campus of Arkansas State University. 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Again, that's kasu@astate.edu. We'd be glad to answer any questions that you may have. We always love to hear comments from listeners as well. We're going to close this segment of Jazz Tonight with one of the most familiar melodies literally around the world. Trombonist Wycliffe Gordon leads a quartet of trombones from his CD called The Search. Here's Danny Boy on KASU's Jazz Tonight.

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2: 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Piazzolla's suite for oboe and string orchestra, his Tres Movimientos Sinfónicos, and his suite Punta del Este. 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
1: Tomorrow's Arkansas Roots will include music from Junior Wells, Ake Water, and Trey Stevens. Bill Clemens will take a look at our state's folk music tradition, and we'll learn about the 26th annual Osceola Heritage Music Festival happening later this month. We'll also include some music from the Arkansas artists who will be performing there. That and more will be in the noon hour tomorrow in the next edition of Arkansas Roots.

Buck Clayton featured on trumpet with the Mel Powell Septet, and that was the tune Swonderful. I'm Marty Scarborough, and this is Jazz Tonight here on Public Radio KASU. For this half hour, we've blown off the dust off the old LPs from the year 1953. Songs on the way from Carmen McRae, Sonny Rollins, and Art Tatum, to name a few. 1953 was the year that two very different magazines first appeared on newsstands, TV Guide and Playboy. Also, it was the year that Rosalind Franklin, Francis Crick, and James Watson discovered the structure of DNA. Edmund Hillary made it to the top of Mount Everest, and the first successful open-heart surgery was all performed in 1953. Here's some good music now from Bud Powell. This is a tune called Bert Covers Bud. As you listen to music from 1953, here in Jazz Tonight.

Vic Dickinson featured on trombone, that tune called Keepin' Out of Mischief Now. Carmen McRae before that singing Old Devil Moon. And Bud Powell was featured at the piano for Burt Covers Bud. We're listening to music from the year 1953 in this segment of Jazz Tonight here on Public Radio, KASU. Some more songs from that year coming your way, including Art Tatum with one of Duke Ellington's most often recorded melodies. But right now, here's Sonny Rollins featured on tenor sax with one he wrote called No Mo'.

That's Art Tatum and one of my favorite versions of Duke Ellington's tune called Caravan. And Sonny Rollins before that featured on tenor saxophone with No Mo'. 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And we're going to wrap up this look at music from the year 1953 with a style of jazz that's had its peaks and valleys in terms of popularity, but it's always been someone out there performing it. Dixieland's what I'm talking about. Here's George Lewis with Dr. Jazz.

0: 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I'm KASU Station Manager Mark Smith. 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
1: 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Please join me for this epic work as the orchestra is joined by an all-star collection of soloists. Lauren Mazel will conduct the New York Philharmonic.
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violinist Stefan Grappelli and guitarist Django Reinhardt from 1938. That one's called Stompin' at Decca. 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I'm Marty Scarborough. Got more classic jazz from the 1950s, 60s, and 70s coming your way in this half hour with tunes by John Hendricks, Ahmad Jamal, Frank Strozier, and the teaming of trumpeters Shorty Baker and Doc Cheatham. Right now, it's tenor saxophonist Paul Quinichette. This is from 1958. It's called Big Deal.

Ahmad Jamal at the piano. That song known as Put Another Nickel in the Nickelodeon. Music, music, music. John Hendricks before that singing Along Came Betty. And we heard tenor saxophonist Paul Quinichette in one called Big Deal. You're listening to Jazz Tonight, where if jazz music's a big deal to you, you found the right place. 91.9 FM. We play all the classics as well as great contemporary jazz from today. Here's one from 1961 with two great trumpeters who, in and of themselves, don't have real well-known, they're not as well-known in jazz as perhaps, say, a Miles Davis or Dizzy Gillespie, but they, both of whom, played with many other great jazz musicians as backup players and had very long careers, Shorty Baker and Doc Cheatham. This is Night Train.

Trumpeters Shorty Baker and Doc Cheatham featured on that recording of Night Train. And this is Jazz Tonight on Public Radio, 91.9 FM, KASU. Wrapping up this segment, we've got alto saxophonist Frank Strozier. This is called Cloudy and Cool.

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4: Coming up on the next Bluegrass Breakdown, we'll be diving into part two of our look at the rich recorded legacy of Ridge Runner Records, founded by Slim Ritchie, based in Fort Worth, Texas. 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

one of the more unique trios in the matter of their instrumentation, guitar, bass, and vibes. Tal Farlow, Charles Mingus, and Red Norvo from 1950, the song East of the Sun, West of the Moon. I'm Marty Scarborough, and you're listening to Jazz Tonight here on 91.9 FM KASU, where we play classic jazz from the 1950s and 60s. That's what we're doing in this half hour, plus big band music and contemporary jazz as well. Coming up in this half hour, music from Dinah Washington, Wynton Kelly, and Don Elliott. Right now we've got Coleman Hawkins featured on saxophone. The first of three tunes here, all great jazz standards. This one is Mood Indigo.

From 1966, Wynton Kelly with Born to be Blue. We heard Dinah Washington singing Darn That Dream. Started that set with Coleman Hawkins, featured on Mood Indigo. You're listening to Jazz Tonight here on Arkansas State University's public radio service, KASU. Music now from 1955. This is Don Elliott, featured on trumpet. The tune is When Your Lover Has Gone.

Don Elliott featured there on trumpet. That's called When Your Lover Has Gone. Next in Jazz Tonight, here on KASU, tenor saxophonist King Curtis with Da Da Da.

0: You're listening to KASU Jonesboro. I'm KASU Station Manager Mark Smith. 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
1: Mahler's Fourth Symphony is a cherished outlier in the composer's catalog, his most purely delightful work, ending with a song about a child's vision of heaven. 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I'm Lisa Simeone.
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3: KASU is celebrating 69 years on the air. Join the KASU team for a birthday event Tuesday, May 19th from 5 to 8 p.m. at La Torcia Brick Oven Pizza at 604 East Highland Drive in Jonesboro. A portion of the food sales that night will benefit the operations of KASU. 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

from 1945. That was Earl Garner with his version of the melody Stardust. You're listening to Jazz Tonight here on 91.9 FM KASU. I'm Marty Scarborough, and for the remainder of this half hour, we're in the 1950s for songs by Ella Fitzgerald, Kenny Dorham, and Benny Carter. And we'll also have something that you don't hear every day, a jazz cellist. That's coming up right now at Zoot Sims with one called Dark Clouds.

trumpeter Kenny Dorham, and that one called Blue Spring. Ella Fitzgerald sang Until the Real Thing Comes Along, and Zoot Sims was featured on tenor saxophone performing Dark Clouds. This is Jazz Tonight on Public Radio KASU. We're playing songs from the 1950s. Here's another one, Benny Carter on alto sax for A Walkin' Thing.

Benny Carter featured there on alto saxophone with a song he wrote called A Walkin' Thing. Helping him out, Ben Webster on tenor saxophone. Sound very nice together there, the two of them playing the melody together. This is Jazz Tonight on KASU, and now, as promised, something a little bit different. A jazz cellist. Harry Babison was his name, 1954, made this recording, and he did more than what some others did on the cello, just simply play it like it was a bass. There's actually another fella in this group playing bass. Babison uses the cello as an instrument of improvisation and playing the melody. Be listening as he plays on this tune called La Rosita.

0: This is KASU Jonesboro. I'm Marty Scarborough, KASU Program Director. 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

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I'm Marty Scarborough, and this half hour is devoted to jazz ballads. Coming up, we'll hear from John Eaton, Joe Pass, and Chris Hopkins. We begin this set with the Michael Ross Quartet and one of their original melodies called Josephine 921 on KASU's Jazz Tonight.

That's a group called Three Prime and the tune Blue Daniel. Before that, John Eaton at the piano with For You, For Me, Forevermore. And we started the set with the Michael Ross Quartet and the melody titled Josephine 921. This is Jazz Tonight on Public Radio KASU. Music now from Joe Pass. Here's I Concentrate on You.

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Now to wrap up this segment of Jazz Tonight, here's Chris Hopkins with Candlelights.

0: You're listening to KASU Jonesboro. Each week, Marty Scarborough talks with people throughout our region who are working to bring music, art, and culture to our communities. 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I'm KASU Station Manager Mark Smith. Thank you for making KASU your connection to the arts.
1: 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Please join me for this epic work as the orchestra is joined by an all-star collection of soloists. Lauren Mazel will conduct the New York Philharmonic.
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cornetist Red Nichols and his group His Five Pennies, and appropriately playing Pennies from Heaven. 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I'm Marty Scarborough, and it's my privilege to share with you jazz music. Coming up in this half hour, playing music from the 1950s and 60s. We'll have the teaming of Oscar Pettiford with Bud Powell, also music from Coleman Hawkins, and one from Ruby Braff. He'll play a classic song from the big band era. Right now we've got John Coltrane on tenor saxophone teaming up with the great pianist Thelonious Monk. This is from a 1957 LP called, appropriately, Thelonious Monk with John Coltrane. Here's one of Monk's own tunes called Ruby, My Dear.

bassist Oscar Pettiford, featured with pianist Bud Powell and unnamed saxophone player, didn't say who it is on the recording. The song's called Blues in the Closet.

tenor saxophonist Coleman Hawkins, leading that group through Stealing the Bean. Next in Jazz Tonight here on KASU, Ruby Braff on cornet, Take the A Train.

0: This is KASU Jonesboro. I'm Program Director Marty Scarborough. 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

Bobby Timmons there at the piano with perhaps one of his most well-known compositions and recordings, a tune called Moanin'. This is Jazz Tonight on Public Radio KASU. I'm Marty Scarborough, and for the next 25 minutes or so, we're going to continue with songs from the year 1960. That's when Timmons recorded that version of Moanin'. We've got Betty Carter on the way, also John Coltrane and the Modern Jazz Quartet. 1960 was the year that an American U-2 spy plane was shot down over Russia, and for a brief time, Francis Gary Powers was in the hands of the Russians. Also, that was the year that Kennedy defeated Nixon in a closely fought presidential race, following a series of television presidential debates that were viewed by over 70 million people. Alfred Hitchcock's movie Psycho scared moviegoers, and it was the year that the first communications satellite was launched into orbit. Again, music from 1960 coming up. Right now, here's Frank Strozier on alto saxophone. It's called Nice and Easy.

John Coltrane, featured there on soprano saxophone rather than his usual tenor. Very pretty melody called Central Park West. Before that, we heard Betty Carter singing Mean to Me. And Frank Strozier was featured on alto saxophone, performing Nice and Easy. We're playing songs from the year 1960 in this portion of Jazz Tonight here on Public Radio, KASU. Here now we have trumpeter Freddie Hubbard, along with tenor saxophonist Tina Brooks. This is called The Theme for Doris.

Trumpeter Freddie Hubbard and tenor saxophonist Tina Brooks. That one called Theme for Doris. We've been listening to music from the year 1960 in this portion of Jazz Tonight on KASU. And we've got one more number coming to you from that particular year. It was a live recording that John Lewis of the Modern Jazz Quartet said he felt was one that really captured the group at its peak. It was made in Slovenia, of all places, as they were touring through some countries at that time not really that receptive to American music and jazz, but they got a fantastic reception there when they performed Around Midnight.

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1: Mahler's Fourth Symphony is a cherished outlier in the composer's catalog, his most purely delightful work, ending with a song about a child's vision of heaven. 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
3: KASU is celebrating 69 years on the air. Join the KASU team for a birthday event Tuesday, May 19th from 5 to 8 p.m. at La Torsha Brick Oven Pizza at 604 East Highland Drive in Jonesboro. 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

Music there from Charlie Parker's Quintet in 1947 with Parker on alto saxophone and Miles Davis on trumpet. I don't really know the story behind this song. I've always been meaning to look it up. It's got an extremely odd title, and I'll do my best to try to pronounce it. It's Klakt Ovesed's Tenny. Go figure that one. Like I said, I'm sure there's a story behind it. I don't have it to share with you tonight, but I do have the music. I'm Marty Scarborough, and this is Jazz Tonight on 91.9 FM KASU, where it is all about the music. And at this time of the day, it's all about jazz. Coming up, music from the 1950s and 60s, with music by Junior Cook on tenor saxophone, the teaming of trumpeter Thad Jones with flutist Frank Wess, and the teaming of vocalist Helen Merrill with trumpeter Clifford Brown. But right now, here's Red Garland at the piano, and a tune from 1962. You wonder if this song got its title after it was recorded. It describes it pretty well, I think. It's called Red's Good Groove.

From 1961, tenor saxophonist Junior Cook leading that group through one called Blue Farouk. Before that, Clifford Brown featured on trumpet with vocalist Helen Merrill and a great recording of the song Don't Explain, that one coming from 1954. We started the set with Red Garland at the piano and a song whose title kind of sums it up pretty well. It's called Red's Good Groove. And you're grooving to the sounds of jazz tonight here on 91.9 FM, KASU, public radio from Arkansas State University. We always love to hear from listeners like you. 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The address is kasu@astate.edu. 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Music now from 1957. Trumpeter Thad Jones and flutist Frank West team up for Touché.

0: 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I'm KASU Station Manager Mark Smith. 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

Music there demonstrating the style of gypsy jazz, the only real style of jazz music that didn't originate here in the United States. It originated with those two gentlemen, guitarist Django Reinhardt and violinist Stefan Grappelli. That melody called Them Their Eyes, dating back to 1938. 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I'm Marty Scarborough, and it's my privilege to share with you jazz music from the big band era up to the present. Coming up in this half hour, we've got music from Mose Allison, a rather somewhat rare instrumental tune from him. We'll hear one from vocalist Joe Williams, also the Charlie Shavers Group, and the teaming of Oscar Peterson with Joe Pass. Paul Desmond was a longtime alto saxophonist with Dave Brubeck's band. In fact, it's Desmond, not Brubeck, who wrote the hit Take Five. I have to wonder if maybe this is a sequel to that. Desmond here with Take Ten.

Mose Allison from 1962, and that one called Let Me See. Before that, the great Woody Herman, the big band leader, this time in a small group and putting down his clarinet to sing There Is No Greater Love. That's from a duet album he did with cornetist Ruby Braff. And we started the set with Paul Desmond, featured on alto saxophone and Take 10. This is Jazz Tonight on KASU. Here's music from Joe Williams.

the Charlie Shavers Group with I Love Paris. Joe Williams before that, and There's a Small Hotel. Next in Jazz Tonight here on KASU, Oscar Peterson's at the piano with guitarist Joe Pass, and on a clear day, you can see forever.

0: This is KASU Jonesboro. I'm Marty Scarborough, KASU Program Director. This public media service brings you a wide variety of music, from jazz to classical, the blues to bluegrass, and the sounds of Arkansas. 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

Fred Woodard featured on guitar with a melody that originated in the Broadway musical My Fair Lady. That was I've Grown Accustomed to Her Face. 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I'm Marty Scarborough, and this half hour is devoted to jazz ballads. We start this set with Steve Wilson featured on flute. This melody's titled Grace.

Dick Durham featured at the piano, and the melody written by Leonard Bernstein. It was titled Some Other Time. Before that, we heard Steve Wilson started off playing the flute, and then picked up the saxophone, and then you heard him playing both at once through the miracle of modern recording technology. That was a song called Grace. And you're listening to the sounds of jazz tonight here on 91.9 FM KASU, public radio from Arkansas State University. I'm Marty Scarborough, and we're going to wrap up music from this segment of our program with one from trumpeter Clark Terry. It's from a CD titled One on One, a CD of about 14 trumpet piano duets. Here's a melody written by Duke Ellington. He's joined here by Tommy Flanagan at the piano for Solitude.

0: From Arkansas State University at 91.9 FM, this is KASU Jonesboro. 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
3: Good morning. Secretary of State Marco Rubio meets with Pope Leo today. The assignment for the top U.S. diplomat? Smooth over relations with the Vatican while representing a president who keeps picking fights with it. It's Morning Edition from NPR News. Oil companies are benefiting from higher oil prices driven up by the war with Iran. I'm Leila Faldin.
4: And I'm Michelle Martin. Chevron's CEO says it could produce more oil, but the future is too risky to make that bet. Also, why did the FDA approve fruit-flavored vapes? And Americans across the political spectrum agree Congress is too old. It is Thursday, May 7th. On this day in 1992, the 27th Amendment was ratified, creating a waiting period before Congress can give itself a raise. The amendment had a waiting period, too. It was proposed in 1789. News is next.
5: Live from NPR News in Washington, I'm Corva Coleman. Officials in Mississippi say more than 1,000 structures have been damaged overnight in a series of widespread tornadoes. Some people are trapped in the wreckage of their homes. Scott Simmons is with the Mississippi Emergency Management Agency. He says rescuers are trying to reach them.
6: That's the challenge right now. Of course, it's nighttime. There's debris on the roads, power lines down, and getting into those areas is tantamount right now for our emergency responders as we coordinate with those county emergency management agencies as they're dealing with their situations right now and getting as many boots on the ground as they can.
5: Forecasters have posted tornado watches for southern Alabama, southwestern Georgia, and the Florida Panhandle this morning. Alabama's legislature is poised to adopt congressional districts that favor Republicans. This is after last week's landmark U.S. Supreme Court ruling that removed race as a consideration for drawing district lines. NPR's Debbie Elliott reports civil rights activists are fighting back.
7: Protesters have descended on the Alabama State House in Montgomery as lawmakers meet in a special session designed to change the state's political power structure.
8: We shall not be moved.
7: Activists refused to move from a state house hallway Wednesday. In a party line vote, the Alabama House approved a plan to use maps drawn in 2023 that were struck down by federal courts for discriminating against black voters. Afterwards, the GOP caucus issued a statement saying they're doing their part to ensure Congress stays red. Debbie Elliott, NPR News, Montgomery.
5: Iran's foreign ministry says Iranian officials are examining the Trump administration's latest proposal to end the war. The details have not been made public. This comes after President Trump suddenly suspended an effort to get ships through the Strait of Hormuz. G7 trade ministers have met in Paris under the shadow of the Iran war. NPR's Eleanor Beardsley reports their unity is also being tested by threats from President Trump to raise tariffs on cars made in the European Union.
8: Trump claimed Brussels is not complying with a trade deal reached last year in Turnberry, Scotland, but analysts say he likely reacted because of the German chancellor's recent comments that Iran is humiliating the U.S. in the Strait of Hormuz. EU Trade Commissioner Mauro Šefčovič said both sides are trying to lower tensions.
9: What I think is very important for this moment is that we both clearly concluded that it's important to respect the deal from Turnberry.
8: The main topics for ministers, how to deal with China's industrial overcapacity, there are differences on how to reduce reliance on China, and securing critical mineral supplies so as not to be held hostage by certain countries. Eleanor Beardsley, NPR News, Paris.
5: You're listening to NPR. Commerce Secretary Howard Lutnick testified behind closed doors to a House panel yesterday. It's investigating his ties to late sex offender Jeffrey Epstein. The panel's Republican chair says Lutnick was forthcoming. Democrats say Lutnick evaded their questions and may have lied. Testimony continues in the federal civil trial that billionaire Elon Musk has filed against artificial intelligence company OpenAI and its boss, Sam Altman. Musk alleges the company betrayed its founding principles to serve humanity. Yesterday, the mother of four of Musk's children testified in the Oakland, California courtroom. From member station KQED, Rachel Miro reports.
10: Siobhan Zilla served as Musk's eyes and ears on OpenAI's board and as a go-between after Musk left. But she contradicted his testimony, revealing he kept the extent of his pursuit of AI at Tesla secret as he poached top talent from OpenAI. Later testimony shed unflattering light on Sam Altman, too. A former board member explained Altman's five-day ouster in 2023 stemmed from concerns that he wasn't being straight with the board about which AI products had cleared safety review. Altman has yet to testify. That's set for next week. For NPR News, I'm Rachel Miro.
5: Former New York City Republican Mayor Rudy Giuliani has been moved out of intensive care in a Florida hospital. A spokesman for Giuliani says he is recovering from pneumonia. He will stay in the Florida hospital for now. I'm Corva Coleman, NPR News.
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12: 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Please join me for this epic work as the orchestra is joined by an all-star collection of soloists. Lauren Mazel will conduct the New York Philharmonic.
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4: It's Morning Edition from NPR News. I'm Michelle Martin.
3: And I'm Leila Fadel. Good morning. U.S. Secretary of State Marco Rubio is meeting Pope Leo at the Vatican today. President Trump has been attacking the first American pope for weeks. Among other complaints, Trump accused Leo of endangering Catholics and repeated his false claim that the pope supports Iran having nuclear weapons. The pope rejected that and said the church opposes all nuclear arms.
4: Reporter Megan Williams is with us now from Rome. Megan, good morning.
14: Good morning.
4: So how did relations between the White House and Pope Leo get to this point?
14: Yeah, it's been an unusually public rupture. Pope Leo has been a firm critic of the U.S.-Israeli war on Iran. He's called for diplomacy and warned against the use of force. Really nothing out of the ordinary for a Catholic leader. But Trump hasn't liked it. And in April, he called the Pope weak and terrible on foreign policy. Then on Monday, Trump went further. He said the Pope was endangering a lot of Catholics by opposing the war. Now, Leo pushed back when speaking to reporters near Rome on Tuesday. He said the mission of the church is to preach peace and that the Catholic Church has spoken out for years against nuclear arms.
15: And I always believe that it's much better to enter into dialogue than to look for arms and to support the arms industry, which gains billions and billions of dollars each year, instead of sitting down at the table solving our problems.
14: So with this back and forth, Rubio's meeting with the Pope is really not a routine diplomatic visit. He has the awkward assignment of trying to smooth relations with the Vatican as Trump keeps picking fights with the Pope.
16: What are Leo and Rubio each trying to accomplish with this visit?
14: The Pope is worried about Iran, but also about other issues in the Middle East. Here's Vatican expert Massimo Fagioli.
17: We are very concerned about what's happening, not just in Iran, but also in Israel, in Lebanon.
14: So the Pope is worried about the Middle East, Israel and Lebanon, especially, says Fagioli, about the risks to the shrinking Christian communities in those countries. Now, Rubio has said he will discuss Cuba and religious freedom around the world, issues where the Vatican has really long played a key diplomatic role. But Rubio has a hard job. He has to show respect for the Pope while representing an administration whose leader has repeatedly attacked the Pope. And he has to avoid irritating the Vatican in ways Vice President J.D. Vance has, by claiming Catholic teachings support the harsh crackdown on immigration and other things. Fagioli says the decision to send Rubio to Rome was telling.
17: J.D. Vance's standing in the eyes of the Vatican has not improved, and certainly it didn't help in April when he said the Pope should be careful when he talks about theology.
14: Now, there's another political dimension to this visit. With midterm elections about 6 months away, the White House does not want conservative Catholic voters thinking Trump is anti-Pope.
16: Rubio is also meeting with the Italian Prime Minister, Giorgia Meloni, and apparently she also got pulled into this.
14: Yes, she did. Meloni was, until recently, one of Trump's closest allies in Europe. But attacking the Pope does not play well in Italy, and she called his comments unacceptable. After she defended the Pope, Trump turned on her, too. So when Rubio meets Meloni, they'll likely talk about Iran, but there's also this awkward subtext. Trump's attacks on the Pope have now really also become a problem for one of his staunchest European allies.
16: That's reporter Megan Williams in Rome. Megan, thank you.
14: Thank you.
3: For more on Secretary of State Marco Rubio's visit to the Vatican, we're joined by Miguel Diaz. He is a former ambassador to the Holy See during the Obama administration and a professor of theology at Loyola University, Chicago. Ambassador Diaz, welcome to the program.
18: Thank you so much, Lina.
3: Ambassador, I mean, you're a diplomat. Is it possible for this meeting to go well when the Secretary of State's boss, the President of the United States, has been attacking the Pope?
18: Yes, it is possible for the meeting to go well because the Vatican has been doing diplomacy and has had has dealt with difficult issues and much more issues that have been very difficult than the ones that are currently being addressed. That said, Marco Rubio's job, the Secretary of State's job, is a difficult one given the context that he's entering into this conversation.
3: What would success look like for both Marco Rubio and Pope Leo in this meeting?
18: Well, look, we have been, the United States has been relating to the Holy See as a sovereign entity, a global humanitarian actor, and as a moral voice that has consistently defended the dignity of all human persons. And so what the Pope has been doing is, as already has been previously stated, is the Pope has been doing his job as both the head of the Holy See and the head of the world's Catholics. And so in terms of success, Marco Rubio has to listen to what the Pope has to offer in terms of the wisdom that this institution has carried. We call this institution an institution that has ears and eyes everywhere. and that is trying to act on behalf of a common good. And so when I was the ambassador, the three L's were, you know, something that we practice, which is to listen to the other, to learn from the other, and to lead as a result of that listening. Mm-hmm. And I think listening is going to be very important for these two as they get together. And they try to mend what is undoubtedly you know, some very difficult and unfortunate comments by the president when he, you know, when he even said that the Pope was very, you know, he said that the Pope is it's the they were unfortunate because he said that the, you know, that the Pope was terrible on foreign policy.
19: Mm-hmm. How significant is it that the Secretary of State is having this meeting at all at this time of war and? I mean, at this time of war with Iran.
18: Well, I think this is very, very significant. This is the Pope that, from the beginning, has called for unarmed and unarming peace, and so this is something that you know, he says, you know, that we had to be pursuing an unarmed and disarming peace. This is a central theme of his papacy. The United States and the Holy See have traditionally collaborated on issues like combating hunger, human rights, religious freedom, global health. Peace and security, and so these are central themes that have that every ambassador and every administration has worked together with the Holy See. Many of these themes have been compromised as a result of the policies that have undermined, for instance, USAID, and now they're being undermined by a war that is threatening the lives of millions of people and the instability around the world. And so I think this is a very significant meeting, and the Vatican has played a key role as a neutral voice, bringing various nations together precisely at times of war like this to try to mend, you know, conflict and prevent conflict, but also then once conflict begins to try to end conflict. And so I think that, you know, we are too polarized, both as a nation and as a world. And it would be it would be great success if, you know, out of that meeting, the Secretary of State leaves in some ways with some wisdom to bring back to the states and to the president that the human family does not need any more conflict, but that the human family needs to, you know, get on the road to healing and reconciliation.
19: Is there a risk for the Trump administration politically if the president continues to attack the Pope and this tension just grows?
18: Well, I think that the risk is we've seen it now in the polls. You know, we've seen with the images, we've seen with the words. I mean, words matter and images matter. We can use the power of human words to construct and build bridges, or we can use them to destroy and polarize us. We can do the same thing with images. You know, many have been very critical of the you know, images that have been put out there by you know, with the president being depicted as Jesus. And so I think that yes, you know, it is a time that we really need to turn to the constructive power of the word and realize that there are political implications as well as human implications in terms of our family.
19: Former U.S. Ambassador to the Holy See, Miguel Diaz, thank you for your time.
18: Thank you.
16: We want to say a few words about Ted Turner now, who died Wednesday at 87. His legacy includes more than launching CNN, the first 24-hour cable news network. Molly Samuel from member station WABE reports on Ted Turner, the philanthropist.
20: Turner believed CEOs have a responsibility to the world beyond just generating wealth.
21: We have numerous debts.
20: He spoke about it in an interview with the Council on Foreign Relations in 2010.
21: We have debts to education, because education, without it, we wouldn't be where we are. And we have debts to our government and to society as a whole.
20: Turner gave $1 billion to create the United Nations Foundation in the late 90s. At the time, it was the biggest individual charitable gift in history, according to the group. He was a co-founder of the Nuclear Threat Initiative, which seeks to reduce weapons of mass destruction. And he was an active environmentalist. As one of the biggest landowners in the country, he preserved more than 2 million acres for hunting, fishing, and endangered species.
22: I mean, he was the precedent setter for large philanthropic giveaways.
20: Lisa Carter-Jones is the CEO of the Captain Planet Foundation, an environmental organization Turner co-founded, named after the Earth-saving cartoon superhero in the animated show. She says he inspired other billionaires to give their wealth away, and Captain Planet inspired a generation of kids.
22: I tell you, I can't go to a single conference or a single event within the environment and philanthropic and social good community, and people don't come up and start serenading me with the show.
20: In that 2010 interview, Turner said he was inspired by his father.
21: He suggested to me that I should set my goals so high that I couldn't possibly achieve them in my lifetime, so I'd always have something to look forward to. And I did that.
20: He said he was trying to rid the world of nuclear weapons, solve climate change, and eliminate poverty.
21: And I'm over my head. But happily so.
20: In a letter to the Giving Pledge, a group of wealthy philanthropists who have promised to give away most of their money, Turner wrote his charitable giving, more than $1.3 billion, was one of his proudest accomplishments and the best investment he ever made. For NPR News, I'm Molly Samuel in Atlanta.
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1: It's Morning Edition from NPR News. I'm Leila Fadel.
2: And I'm Michelle Martin. Good morning. Americans seem to be divided on nearly every issue, but if there's one thing they agree on, it's that members of Congress are too old. That's one of the takeaways from a new NPR PBS News Marist poll. NPR political reporter Elena Moore has been following this, and she's with us now to tell us more. Good morning, Elena.
3: Good morning, Michelle.
2: So give us the details. What exactly did the poll ask, and what did the respondents say?
3: Yeah, well, maximum age limits and term limits for members of Congress are really popular. That's what the poll asked about. And the vast majority of Americans, 8 in 10, supported both ideas. And that support also cuts across party lines. 78% of Democrats and 83% of Republicans like the idea of age caps. And again, we saw similar numbers for term limits. The poll didn't specifically ask numbers, but respondents I spoke to gave pretty broad range when, you know, age caps should start. Some said 65, others went as high as 85. And I should say this is largely a hypothetical conversation and not something Congress is thinking about right now.
2: Elena, you've been covering this issue for a while. Why do you think there's such strong support for these ideas?
3: Yeah, I mean, this has been an issue in Congress for a long time, but it really gained outside attention because of Joe Biden, who left office at the age of 82, and then President Trump, who returned to the White House at 78. They've both faced questions about their fitness for office, and those concerns, Michelle, have also extended to Capitol Hill. Many top lawmakers are in their 70s, 80s, and even 90s, and this term alone, there have been five House members who have sadly died in office. Plus, I mean, some of this is a result of broader trends. People are living longer, so they're working longer. But at the same time, it may be contributing to a growing disconnect within an increasingly younger electorate. Michael Hatch of Eudora, Kansas feels that way. He's 18 and used to like Trump, but now feels disappointed with both parties.
4: They just might be out of touch. You got 70, 80-year-olds in Congress running the country. It's not representing people like me.
2: Interesting. That's the view of one younger American. What'd you find with older voters? How's this resonating with them?
3: Yeah, well, of all generations, actually, Gen Xers, folks in their late 40s and to early 60s, actually have the highest levels of support for term limits and age caps. That includes 62-year-old Democratic voter Patricia L. in Phoenix. She asked NPR to only use her first name because she was concerned discussing politics could affect her job.
5: When I think about the current generation of young adults and what they're facing, we have to have those voices in the room. I think that's why some young people get so disengaged from politics, because they feel like they're not being taken seriously because they're young. As an older person, I don't think that's fair.
3: And there is a pretty sizable generation gap. The median age of an American in the workforce is 42, but in the House of Representatives, it's 58, and in the Senate, it's 65.
2: That is NPR political reporter Elena Moore. Elena, thank you.
3: Thanks.
1: American Jonathan Pollard spent decades in U.S. prisons convicted of spying for Israel. Now, he's announced a run for Israel's parliament. NPR's Daniel Estrin in Israel spoke to Pollard, who says he feels sorry for his spying.
6: The Jonathan Pollard affair was an historic blow to U.S.-Israel relations.
7: Pollard, a Jewish American, used his position as a naval intelligence analyst to spy for Israel.
6: This is a clip from 60 Minutes in the late 1980s. Pollard sold suitcases filled with top-secret documents to Israel, including reconnaissance photos of Israel's enemies. He said he had felt a strong connection to Israel because his mother lost relatives in the Holocaust, and he thought the U.S. was withholding intelligence that was crucial for Israel's security. After 30 years behind bars, Pollard received parole in 2015. He was required to stay in the U.S. for 5 more years. He had been granted Israeli citizenship and moved to Israel as soon as he could in 2020. This week, he spoke with NPR from his home in Jerusalem. His feelings about Israel are complex. Back in the 80s, when he was exposed as a spy, he sought refuge in the Israeli embassy but was denied asylum and was arrested by the FBI.
8: I also had assumed that my abandonment and betrayal by the Israeli government was the exception to the rule. When October 7th happened, I suddenly realized that the entire country had been betrayed and abandoned.
6: In Jerusalem, he helped dig graves for fallen Israeli soldiers after the Hamas attack in 2023. He points a finger at Israeli Prime Minister Benjamin Netanyahu.
8: He's never taken any share of the blame for the disaster that fell upon us on that day. And he's made a series of horrific blunders following October 7th, where we have not decisively defeated any of our enemies.
6: Pollard is planning a run for the Israeli parliament as a member of a small new right-wing party. He wants to unify the Israeli right in this year's elections. He calls for the, quote, involuntary transfer of Palestinians out of Gaza, repopulating it with Israelis.
9: The decision of Jonathan Pollard to join Israeli politics is an amusing anecdote.
6: Yossi Melman co-authored Spies Against Armageddon, a history of Israeli intelligence services.
9: It won't have any impact on Israeli elections, on Israeli politics. If he decides to run to be the next pope, his chances are similar.
6: When Pollard moved to Israel in 2020, he defended his espionage, saying he had no choice. Now he tells NPR he is remorseful and wishes he'd found a, quote, legal way to act on his concerns for Israel's security.
8: I made a mistake. I didn't think about the consequences. And 30 years later, here I am, trying to leave a better legacy.
6: Attitudes have changed in 30 years. When Pollard was sentenced for espionage in the late 80s, the U.S. Defense Secretary said he had substantially harmed the U.S. But last year, Pollard was given an audience at the U.S. Embassy in Jerusalem with President Trump's ambassador, Mike Huckabee. Daniel Estrin, NPR News, Tel Aviv.

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1: Largely responsible for introducing Americans to the folk song genre known as Negro spirituals, the Fisk Jubilee Singers began to tour northern cities to raise money for their school in Nashville, Tennessee in 1871. 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
5: Live from NPR News in Washington, I'm Dave Mattingly. Iran says it's still reviewing the latest U.S. proposal to end the war. At the White House yesterday, President Trump insisted Tehran wants to make a deal amid an ongoing ceasefire and a U.S. naval blockade of Iranian ports. Central Command says an American fighter jet fired on an Iranian-flagged oil tanker yesterday in the Gulf of Oman as it tried to breach that blockade. Secretary of State Marco Rubio is in Italy. The war in Iran and President Trump's back and forth with Pope Leo are expected to be among the issues Rubio discusses in scheduled meetings with Italian Prime Minister Giorgia Meloni and in talks with the Pontiff. Reporter Megan Williams says Rubio is due at the Vatican later today.
6: Meloni was until recently one of Trump's closest allies in Europe, but attacking the Pope does not play well in Italy, and she called his comments unacceptable. After she defended the Pope, Trump turned on her too. So when Rubio meets Meloni, they'll likely talk about Iran, but there's also this awkward subtext. Trump's attacks on the Pope have now really also become a problem for one of his staunchest European allies.
5: Trump had accused the Pope of supporting Iran having nuclear weapons. The Pope rejected that, saying the Catholic Church opposes all nuclear arms. This is NPR News. Authorities in Mississippi say hundreds of homes and other buildings have been damaged by strong storms that produce multiple tornadoes. Much of the damage is reported in two counties southwest of Jackson. So far, there are no reports of fatalities. Oklahoma is the latest state to approve restrictions on the use of cell phones in public schools. Here's NPR's Caden Mills.
7: The new law will go into effect on July 1st, requiring school districts to adopt their own policies prohibiting the use of cell phones during the school day. Like several other states, Oklahoma piloted a temporary one-year ban for the recent school year. That ban is now permanent.
8: During lunch, we have to sit and talk to each other. We can't just whip our phone out and just be antisocial and on our phone all the time.
7: High school senior Ethan Atkerson thinks banning cell phones has been a good thing.
8: It feels like more of a community, you know, like everyone knows everyone and all that sort of stuff.
7: Overall, he says he's grateful for the ban. Caden Mills, NPR News, Warner, Oklahoma.
5: More than two-thirds of states have some type of restrictions on cell phone use in public schools. European plane manufacturer Airbus says the budget airline AirAsia has placed the largest single order on record for its A220-300 jets. That agreement is valued at about $19 billion. The order was announced yesterday in Canada at an Airbus facility alongside Canada's prime minister. I'm Dave Mattingly in Washington.
9: On the next Planet Money, online prediction markets feel a lot like gambling, but those companies claim that legally it is not gambling.
10: Speculation is not equal to gambling, because if speculation is equal to gambling, then our entire financial market is gambling.
9: And on How I Built This, two early founders get business advice from host Guy Raz and Eric Ryan, co-founder of Method. That's on the next Planet Money and How I Built This from NPR.
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11: It's Morning Edition from NPR News. I'm Leila Fadel.
12: And I'm Michelle Martin. Good morning. Big oil companies are starting to report earnings, which have been heavily affected by the war in Iran and its effect on oil prices.
11: The U.S. intervention in Venezuela has had a major impact, too. So far, we've heard from ConocoPhillips, ExxonMobil, and Chevron, with more to come.
12: NPR's Camila Domonoske has been listening to what executives are saying to investors, and she's here to tell us about that. Good morning.
13: Good morning.
12: So what do these high prices mean for oil producers?
13: Well, it's a boost to the bottom line, right? This quarter did actually, because of a sort of accounting quirk, Exxon and Chevron looked like they made less money this quarter, but that's because a lot of the profits that they're going to make from selling oil at the higher prices that we've seen, they just haven't been able to put on their books yet until they physically deliver those shipments. Exxon said if you factor that in, their profits were actually twice what they appeared to be in paper. And executives do expect oil prices to remain high. Here's Darren Woods, the CEO of Exxon.
14: I think it's obvious to most that if you look at the unprecedented disruption in the world supply of oil and natural gas, the market hasn't seen the full impact of that yet.
13: He's basically saying that prices could still get higher. And even if the strait does reopen soon, it's going to take time to bring production back online, put oil on ships. The world is going to want to buy a lot of oil to rebuild the stockpiles that it's been burning through. So oil will stay high for a while.
12: Okay, so let's just say higher oil prices are good news for oil companies and their investors. But for you and me, not so much.
13: Yeah, it increases prices at the pump, and that pushes up inflation across the entire economy. I will add, as a caveat, there's a risk for oil companies themselves, too, because if prices are high enough for long enough that they cut into demand or even cause a global recession, that's bad for everyone, including the Exxons of the world.
12: Could U.S. companies bring prices down by increasing supply, by producing more oil?
13: Yeah, they could. That doesn't mean that they will, especially the big companies. Here is the CEO of Chevron, Mike Wirth.
15: We could hit the gas and begin to grow it again, but I don't know what the future looks like. For right now, I think it's really steady as she goes.
13: All of the cash that's coming in at higher oil prices, companies could invest that in new drilling projects, which is then a risk if the price of oil crashes at some point in the future. They would lose out that investment. Or they could spit that money out as cash to investors. And Wall Street has a strong preference for option B, the cash. We could see some different calculations from smaller companies. We got a survey from the Dallas Fed a few weeks ago asking a bunch of oil executives what they expect for U.S. production. Most did anticipate some increase in U.S. output, but honestly, not a huge sort of world market shaping amount.
12: And what about a boost in crude oil from Venezuela? Could that help to make up, let's just call it, the world's missing oil?
13: Yeah, partly. We've seen production go up about 14% from Venezuela. That is significant, but it's not the huge multiple times larger increase that President Trump has pushed for. We saw companies really balk when he pushed for this early in the year with questions about the political stability of the country, what contracts would actually look like. The oil that Venezuela has is especially tricky to extract and process. The higher priced environment we're in now does create more of an incentive to put money into those projects, but it would take a lot of time. We are not talking about a quick solution to the oil crisis here.
12: That is NPR's Camila Domonoske. Camila, thank you.
13: Thanks.
11: The FDA, for the first time, has approved the sale and the marketing of fruit-flavored electronic cigarettes. The Wall Street Journal reports that President Trump called FDA Commissioner Marty McCarry over the weekend and urged him to approve the products. Mitch Zeller is here to explain the science and the process behind this. He led the FDA tobacco regulation efforts for nearly a decade until 2022. Good morning and welcome to the program.
16: Thanks, Layla. Thanks for having me.
11: Mitch, let's start with the science. The FDA previously granted permission only for e-cigarettes flavored like tobacco or menthol. What's the basis of this new decision?
16: Basis for the new decision is at least some evidence of benefit, that that there's a certain number of current addicted cigarette smokers who in the real world would switch to this new product that has flavors that are appealing to kids. But the other critical component is the presence of what's called age-gating technology, technology that's built into the e-cigarette device that, in theory, would prevent a young person from being able to use the product even if they got their hands on it. And my understanding is the way that it works is the adult that purchases the product has to go through some proof of age experience on an app, and then each time the e-cigarette is going to be used, it has to be in close proximity to the adult's iPhone or Android. So this might not make it completely impossible for a kid to use it if they had both the device and the iPhone, but my understanding of the technology is that this is pretty strong prevention so that the people that shouldn't be using it won't use it. And then coupled with the evidence of benefit, that's my understanding of the basis for allowing these products on the market.
11: Okay, let's get to the process here, though. I mean, if the president interjected himself into this decision, like the reporting indicates, what does it say to you about the independence of the agency and its reliance on science?
16: I've worked on FDA issues since 1982, and the independence of this part of what FDA does, science-based review of applications, whether it's e-cigarettes, human drugs, animal drugs, food additives, that really needs to be held sacrosanct. If the reporting is accurate, that the experts at my former center concluded that it was appropriate to market this product, and they were then overruled by the political leadership of FDA, who in turn was then called into the carpet and told to change his mind by the President of the United States, to me, that constitutes politicization of a process that politics should play no part in. The job of the regulator looking at these applications is like an umpire in baseball. You call balls and strikes. Someone's going to be unhappy for sure, but you follow the science and you follow the law, and that's what my former center did, and then the whole thing became very political. That undermines faith and trust in government and in science.
11: And what would that mean, then, if the public loses trust in the regulators?
16: I think that the worst thing that could happen, since we still have just under 30 million adults who smoke, almost all of whom are addicted, if this is now a product that the experts at FDA have said, look, if you're concerned about your health and you're interested in trying to get off of cigarettes, give this a try. If this were to undermine their faith in the scientific process, that would be a public health shame.
11: That's Mitch Zeller, former director of the FDA Center for Tobacco Products. Thank you so much for your time and your insights.
16: Thank you.

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1: Among the most talented contributors to the emergence of the country music industry from the commercial hillbilly music of the 1920s was George Riley Puckett. Born on this date in 1894 in Dallas, Georgia, he assured that the guitar had a prominent role in the string band ensembles that dominated the music. His repertoire included traditional material, parlor songs, and pop music standards, which he interpreted from the folksy aesthetic perspective into which he had been musically enculturated. This is Calendar Lore for May 7th. Puckett began his career as guitarist and banjo player for a band led by Clayton McMeekin and headquartered in Atlanta. His most well-known ensemble work, however, was done with the Skillet Lickers. That group, led by fiddlers McMeekin and Gid Tanner, remains perhaps the quintessential string band in hillbilly music, partly due to Puckett's contribution to their sound. Instead of being simply a rhythm instrument that chorded through songs featuring fiddle leads, Puckett's guitar sounded booming runs and counter melodies as he used complex single-string techniques. He remained the dominant member of the Skillet Lickers throughout the ensemble's six-year run. Meanwhile, he had emerged as a vocalist at regional fairs and fiddle conventions, where he became known as the Ball Mountain Caruso. His recordings as singer ranked him in sales of hillbilly music behind only Vernon Dalhart during the 1920s. Moreover, Puckett was among the first commercial performers to incorporate yodeling, which remained a frequent embellishment by country and western singers in the 1940s into his vocal work. Puckett's discography as singer ultimately included some 200 titles. I'm Bill Clements, and this is Calendar Lore. Reich Robinson produces our program for KESU, the broadcasting service of Arkansas State University.
2: 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Bill Clements will take a look at our state's folk music tradition, and we'll learn about the 26th annual Osceola Heritage Music Festival happening later this month. We'll also include some music from the Arkansas acts that'll be performing there. That and much more will be in the noon hour today in Arkansas Roots.
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3: This is Morning Edition from NPR News. I'm Layla Faldin.
4: And I'm Michelle Martin. Good morning. More students than ever are going to schools where cell phones aren't allowed. More than two-thirds of states now have some restrictions, but are kids more focused? Are they learning more? A year ago, the National Bureau of Economic Research brought together academics from top universities to study these bans and highlight possible steps forward. This week, they issued their report. NPR Sequoia Carrillo has been covering this and is with us now to tell us more about it. Good morning, Sequoia.
5: Good morning, Michelle.
4: Okay, there were a lot of reasons why lawmakers wanted to take away cell phones in schools. I mean, student mental health, engagement, but also as a fix to declining test scores. Did the study show that banning cell phones is succeeding?
5: So yes and no. Are the bans doing what they set out to do? Absolutely yes. This study found dramatically reduced cell phone activity in schools with restrictions. And teachers in states with bans also reported that the number of students using cell phones in class dropped on average from 61% to just 13% in 3 years. But the more complicated part here is student achievement. And like you said, this is not the only reason to ban cell phones, but the study did find that the bans had a, quote, close to zero effect on test scores. It's easy to look at that as a disappointing figure, but education gains are notoriously slow, and researchers say it's often hard to see a trend when zoomed in on only a few years.
4: How do they measure the effectiveness of the bans? You know, kids are smart. I mean, they can find workarounds.
5: Definitely, definitely. So this study looked specifically at schools around the country that use Yonder pouches. They're just these lockable bags. They're a really popular way to keep phones physically with students, but render them useless without a key. But like you said, students are clever. I mean, I've personally, in reporting on this story, seen students in Louisville, Kentucky, and in New York really circumvent these bands quite easily. They tear them open. They put old or broken phones in the pouch and keep theirs on them. So something I liked about this study was that instead of surveying students or counting the number of these pouches in use, they looked at cell phone data based on geographic location. The researchers saw how often phones were used from before the bans were adopted and then in the 3 years since. And that's where we saw the dramatic drop in usage.
4: What else did they find?
5: So since there's no way to discern when a phone pings that's a student's phone versus a teacher or administrator, the researchers also paired that data with a teacher survey to gain more context for what's happening inside the classroom. They also layered, attendance data, disciplinary data, and they also surveyed students about social emotional awareness, and they put all of that in the findings. So there's a ton in this study, but a lot of it is quite promising, like disciplinary action, for instance. It initially rose in the wake of these bans, but leveled out by the end of the study. As for emotional well-being, students said they felt worse in the first year, but by the third year, students reported feeling better off than before the bans.
4: Are these researchers taking this as a win?
5: That's a great question. I talked to Thomas Dee, a professor of economics at Stanford and co-author on this study, and he characterized the research as really just this is the first draft of a new approach to schooling. And even though these bans are very popular, this is new territory. It does go against years of schools really trying to harness technology to improve learning. So cell phones are far from the only devices connected to the internet in a classroom. And so many places are taking this one step further. They're now restricting screens in schools. So that's like time on laptops, tablets. And we'll see how it goes.
4: That is NPR Sequoia Carrillo. Sequoia, thank you.
5: Thank you.
4: It's Morning Edition from NPR News. I'm Michelle Martin.
3: And I'm Leila Fadel.
6: A federal appeals court blocked the mailing of mifepristone, then the Supreme Court stepped in, for now. The pill is used in nearly two-thirds of abortions in the U.S. For people in states with no clinics, it's often the only option available. What does all the legal uncertainty mean for patients and providers on the ground? The stakes in the fight over mifepristone, next time on 1A.
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0: ballot box. About 90% of people say health care costs will influence whether and how they vote in November. And more than half say it'll have a major impact on those decisions. This is according to a new poll from health policy nonprofit KFF. Marketplace's Samantha Fields has more.
1: If you ask people what they're most worried about being able to afford these days, healthcare is number one. That's what KFF found back in January. About two-thirds of people were stressed about healthcare costs. Liz Hamill at KFF says when they asked again last month after gas prices spiked,
2: it was still, healthcare was at the top of the list, now tied with gas, even at a time when, you know, gas prices are in front of your face every time you drive by a gas station. And the fact that healthcare remained near the top of the list was really striking.
1: Even people who have insurance are often afraid to use it. Sarah Collins at the Commonwealth Fund says in 2024, more than half of adults put off care because it was too expensive.
3: They included not filling a prescription because of the cost, skipping a recommended treatment because of the cost, having a medical problem and not going to the doctor.
1: Since then, many people's premiums, copays, and deductibles have risen. Vivian Ho at Rice University says the increases have been most abrupt for people who buy insurance on the Affordable Care Act marketplace and who lost enhanced subsidies this year.
4: But everybody else who gets insurance from their employer is also suffering because it's been over 300% cumulative increase in the amount that workers have to contribute towards their own health insurance premiums over the last 25 years.
1: And wages haven't kept up. I'm Samantha Fields for Marketplace.
0: All right, let's do the numbers. Dow, S&P, and NASDAQ futures are all up about a tenth of a percent or less. Dow futures up just 9 points. The yield on the 10-year Treasury is 4.34%. DoorDash says it plans to help its delivery drivers deal with gas prices that are up 44% because of the Iran war. It's expecting to spend $50 million on extra compensation in the second quarter. DoorDash stock is up 10% in pre-market trading.
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0: Sometimes countries find themselves in desperate need of U.S. dollars. Maybe they need to back a loan. Sometimes they want the dollars to manipulate currency markets to prop up their own currency. Or maybe there is a financial crisis that dollars can help with. Sometimes the U.S. will do countries in this situation a favor. The U.S. will lend them dollars and take the other country's currency as collateral, usually like a pretty good deal. That favor is called a currency swap. The United Arab Emirates wants one. On Monday, the UAE's trade minister said his country is discussing this with the U.S. Brad Setzer is an economist and senior fellow at the Council on Foreign Relations and is here to talk about it. Brad, thanks so much for coming on.
6: My pleasure.
0: So a currency swap is the U.S. gives a bunch of dollars to a country, UAE in this case, and then that country gives us a bunch of their currency. Why would they want that?
6: Well, and with the UAE, it's actually a bit of a mystery because the UAE has an enormous stockpile of assets. Abu Dhabi's generally thought to have $2 trillion in foreign assets across its sovereign wealth funds. Its central bank has close to $300 billion in reserves. Abu Dhabi and Dubai have been able to borrow in the government bond markets, in the dollar bond market. So while they are hit with a severe shock from the loss of oil revenue, possibly some capital flight out of Dubai, they appear to have the resources to handle it. So there's two theories for why they may have made the request. One theory is, well, it never hurts to have a little extra dollars cash on hand. If the U.S. is willing to provide it, why not take it? But the other theory, which is what the Emirates have been leaning into, is that it's a bit of a signal, and a signal I don't think the Emirates should get, that you've joined the big boys club. You're on the same plane as the ECB, the Bank of England, the Swiss National Bank, the Bank of Japan, the countries that have standing swap lines with the Fed.
0: You're saying the UAE doesn't really need those dollars, but just wants to be part of the club of countries that get to have them sometimes. Why do you think it should not?
6: The Federal Reserve swap line currently has been used basically to provide dollars to your banking system. And I

0: I think with respect to the UAE, the domestic banking system is a bit too intertwined with the royal family, with the Gulf sovereign wealth funds, with the Emirates sovereign wealth funds, to be a good candidate to receive essentially unconditional dollar liquidity. That is generally reserved for countries that have a longer history of arm's length regulation and countries who, frankly, have bigger banking systems where if those banking systems ran short of dollars, they would be selling U.S. assets and interfering with the conduct of monetary policy. There's a stronger case for a treasury swap line. But the irony is that the Treasury's Exchange Stabilization Fund, if you stretch it to its maximum limit, has $212 billion available. The Emirates Central Bank has $285 billion.
1: So is this like a prestige thing?
0: The most logical explanation is, yes, it's a prestige thing. This is a request the Emirates have made before. It's a request that is traditionally turned down pretty quickly because the Emirates doesn't need the money, because it doesn't clearly qualify. It doesn't have the standards of transparency, doesn't produce high quality economic and financial data, doesn't produce timely data, but it may think that in this moment of distress, it can squeak in.
1: That was Brad Setzer with the Council on Foreign Relations. We also spoke to him about where Gulf States oil money is going and not going right now. You can find that at marketplace.org or on our podcast. In New York, I'm Sabri Benishore with the Marketplace Morning Report. 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
2: KASU is celebrating 69 years on the air. 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
3: This is KASU Jonesboro. I'm Marty Scarborough, KASU Program Director. 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
4: Good morning. President Trump once again is saying Iran wants to make a deal badly. And once again, Iran is giving no sign that it does. Will Congress finally cut the purse strings? It's Morning Edition from NPR News. Alabama Republicans are getting closer to passing a new voting map. I'm Michelle Martin.
5: And I'm Leila Faldin. The map was struck down once for discriminating against black voters, but that was before the Supreme Court's latest voting rights decision. Also, people who work on political campaigns are betting on their boss's success using inside information. And the lasting impact of the immigration crackdown in Minneapolis months after the surge of agents ended. It's Thursday, May 7th, 80 years ago today, the company that would become Sony was founded. The news is next.
6: Live from NPR News in Washington, I'm Corva Coleman. Officials in Mississippi say about 1,000 structures have been damaged by a spate of overnight tornadoes. The National Weather Service has confirmed several tornado sightings. Emergency response officials say much of the damage was in southern Mississippi. Teams are out trying to find people trapped in wreckage. Iran is considering a Trump administration proposal to end the war. The plan has not been disclosed. This comes after President Trump abruptly suspended U.S. operations to try to help commercial ships pass the Strait of Hormuz. It's blocked by Iran. The U.S. has its own blockade of Iranian ports. U.S. Central Command says U.S. forces disabled an Iranian-flagged oil tanker in the Gulf of Oman yesterday. The tanker was warned it was violating the U.S. blockade. Big oil companies have been reporting their earnings for the first quarter. That includes the start of the war with Iran. Major producers have not indicated how they plan to boost oil production or whether they will boost oil production to fill the hole in the market. NPR's Camilla Domonoske reports that was created by the disruption in the Strait.
7: Exxon is sticking with its planned production growth. Chevron is keeping output flat in the Permian Basin in the U.S. and not chasing big expansion in Venezuela yet. Here's Chevron CEO Mike Wirth.
8: We could hit the gas and begin to grow it again, but I don't know what the future looks like. For right now, I think it's really steady as she goes.
7: Investors have been pushing companies to return money as dividends rather than sink it into new production. Some smaller independent oil companies are making a different calculation. Diamondback's CEO, in its earnings this week, said, quote, "If this isn't the time to grow now, then I don't know when it is." Camilla Domonoske, NPR News.
6: Campaign staffers bet on their own candidates and made thousands of dollars on prediction markets. As NPR's Luke Garrett reports exclusively, these staffers use inside campaign information to bet with an edge and win big.
9: Two campaign staffers granted anonymity for fear of retribution said the method is simple. Campaign staffers would get an unreleased poll, use it to buy advantageous event contracts, and then sell their contracts once the poll was released and their contract price soared. One staffer admitted to doing this themselves. They won thousands, and their bet was verified by prediction market data reviewed by NPR. Current law bars prediction market bettors from using insider information to make money. But former commissioner at the Commodities Future Trading Commission, Kristen Johnson, doubted that the agency could police, quote, election positions. These bets raise serious questions about how campaign operatives can turn private information into a quick payday amid an unsettled legal landscape for prediction markets. Luke Garrett, NPR News, Washington.
6: On Wall Street, in pre-market trading, Dow futures are higher. You're listening to NPR. Police in a suburb of Oklahoma City say they have arrested a man in connection with a deadly mass shooting last Sunday. Jalen Davis is accused in the shooting that left one woman dead and 22 others injured. Officials in several countries are hurriedly trying to trace passengers who were on a cruise ship where the rare hantavirus has been found. Three passengers have died and several others are sick. The cruise ship operator says about 40 people disembarked after the first passenger died. Britain is holding local election today. Voters are electing town councils across England and regional legislatures in Scotland and in Wales. The election results could have big implications for the United Kingdom overall, as NPR's Lauren Freyer reports from London.
10: Polls show the far-right anti-immigration Reform Party and the left-wing environmentalist Greens are forecast to win unprecedented numbers of seats on English town councils. They're challenging the mostly two-party system, Labour and Conservative, that's dominated Britain for 100 years. Prime Minister Keir Starmer's Labour Party could lose the Welsh Parliament for the first time since its creation. Labour could even oust Starmer if results are seen as very bad. And if the Scottish National Party and the Welsh Nationalist Party Plaid Cymru win in their regions, it would put pro-independence parties in control of all of the United Kingdom's non-English nations, Northern Ireland, Scotland, and Wales, possibly hastening the breakup of the UK longer term. Lauren Freyer, NPR News, London.
6: And I'm Corva Coleman, NPR News in Washington.
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18: It's Morning Edition from NPR News. I'm Leila Fadel.
19: And I'm Michelle Martin. Good morning. Once again, President Trump claims the U.S. is on the cusp of a deal with Iran, assuring the public the Iranians are desperate for a deal.
20: We're doing very well in Iran. It's going very smoothly, and we'll see what happens. They want to make a deal. They want to negotiate.
18: But once again, Iran has yet to sign on to what Trump is selling. There have been days of public declarations about who controls the Strait of Hormuz and who can sail through and what the U.S. is and isn't doing about it. All the while, gas prices in the U.S. remain high, at a national average of more than $4.56 a gallon for regular gas, according to AAA. A year ago, it was $3.15. Some lawmakers are saying enough. Coming up, we'll speak with Representative Chris DeLuzio about a new bill to cut funding for the war. First,
19: here to walk us through this is NPR's national political correspondent, Mara Liasson. Mara, good morning.
21: Good morning.
19: You know, I feel like we've been stuck in this moment for quite some time. Like, what's the latest?
21: You're right. It's like Groundhog Day. Trump keeps on saying we've won the war, but the war never seems to end. He's been consistent. He says over and over again that Iran wants to make a deal and that the operation has been a big success. Here's what he said yesterday.
20: Now we're doing well. Now we have to get what we have to get. If we don't do that, we'll have to go a big step further. But with that being said, they want to make a deal. We've had very good talks over the last 24 hours. And it's very possible that we'll make a deal. Yeah, please.
21: He doesn't sound completely convinced. He also said, quote, we'll see whether or not they can make a deal that's satisfactory to us. So that's where things stand. That's where they've stood for quite a while.
19: But have we seen anything from the other side, from the Iranians, that backs up what President Trump is saying?
21: Not yet. We haven't seen the details of an Iranian proposal. Iran did issue a statement yesterday saying they were reviewing the latest proposal from the United States. And yesterday, when asked by a reporter about why Iran has refused to submit, even though the U.S. has done so much damage to its military, Trump got angry. And here's what he said.
20: You don't know that. You don't know what's going on behind
22: U.S. ships a few days ago.
20: Yeah, I know. A few days ago. It's a long time ago. You know, in the world of war, a few days ago. No, they want to make a deal badly. And we'll see if we get there. If we get there, they can't have nuclear weapons.
21: He also said, quote, it would take them 20 years to rebuild if the U.S. left now.
19: Okay, so why not leave now?
21: One reason could be that not all of the U.S. objectives have been met. Iran has not agreed yet to open the Strait of Hormuz. They have not agreed to stop enriching uranium or give up their stockpile of enriched uranium. And they haven't agreed with Trump's demand to never have a nuclear weapon.
19: So given what we've heard, these threats, these declarations that seem to come and go, that don't seem to come through fruition, is the president in danger of getting tuned out?
21: Well, that's another good question. And that could be the conclusion that many of our allies and enemies may be drawing, that Trump is making it up as he goes along. We've heard public comments to that effect from leaders in Europe. German Chancellor Friedrich Merz infuriated Trump when he said last week that the U.S. has no strategy in Iran. And of course, at home, the Iran war is a big political problem for the president and his party. Gas prices, as you said, are still over $4 a gallon. The latest NPR PBS News Marist poll found that President Trump is less popular than he's ever been. He's at 37% approval. But Trump said yesterday that paying more for gas at the pump was worth it to keep Iran from getting a nuclear weapon. But of course, Trump himself is not up for election in November. Republicans are, and many of them would like this war to end quickly.
19: That is NPR national political correspondent Mara Liasson. Mara, thank you.
21: You're welcome.
18: Democratic Congressman Chris DeLuzio of Pennsylvania joins me now. He's an Iraq War veteran who co-chairs the Democratic Veterans Caucus and sits on the House Armed Services Committee. Congressman, good morning and thank you for being on the program.
23: Good morning. Thanks for having me on.
18: So I want to start with new reporting from the Washington Post that Iranian strikes have actually caused more severe damage on U.S. military bases in the Middle East than the Trump administration has disclosed. Their reporting, which NPR has not independently confirmed, found bombed out infrastructure and equipment. And as I mentioned, you sit on the House Armed Services Committee. So has the administration informed you of the extent of this damage?
23: The simple answer is they haven't. You know, we heard when Pete Hegseth testified in front of us just last week for the very first time any estimate of the cost of this war. They said $25 billion, which is a lot of money. In fact, most experts think they underestimated by a lot. And they didn't get into details, but this new reporting, it tells me the damage is much, much worse on top of the operational costs. And those are billions and billions of dollars that this president is spending in a war that the American people and the Congress never authorized. Let's spend money at home, healthcare, childcare, you name it. These are the kinds of choices we should be making. I just disagree. I think the American people disagree with what this president is doing.
18: Now, let's stick to the funding of this war, the question of funding. You're among 18 Democrats in Congress backing new legislation called the No Funds for Iran War Act. What would this bill do if passed?
23: The bill's very straightforward. It would say that there can be no money spent, no public money spent on this Iran war unless the Congress declares war or authorizes the use of military force. And I'm sure your listeners know the Congress hasn't done either of those things. And we're just laying down a very clear marker. We're not going to pay for this war. We're not going to spend billions of dollars for this war unless you come to the Congress and the Congress says yes. And I think at this point, the Congress wouldn't do that. I think Democrats have largely been together to say, let's spend money here at home. Let's have some Republicans join us and put a stop to this.
18: Now, past efforts to stop funding for the war have all failed. Do you think this one has a better chance of passing? And if you do, why?
23: Well, I think as more and more information comes out, like the reporting you just talked about the extent of the damage, and you see that alongside the massive economic costs we're paying right at home. Talk to my constituents in Pennsylvania when they fill up their tanks, they're seeing it. You talk to any business that's reliant on diesel or the inputs of any kind of oil cost, they're getting pounded too. And so I think those two things put a lot of pressure on this president who started this war recklessly. And I think there's a growing recognition. We put a stop to this war, bring our troops home. Let's focus on investing right here in this country. That's what folks, I think, want us to do.
18: When you say there's a growing recognition, are you saying your Republican colleagues are coming on board?
23: Well, we'll see. I mean, I think they don't want to get their butts kicked come November, but that's where things are pointing because they've massive economic devastation here at home, a huge economic hit. And it's not some academic thing. The American people understand that the president's war in Iran has raised costs for people at home. It's as simple as that. And if the Republicans are smart, they grow a little bit of courage and stand up to this president and stand up for their constituents and join us to put a stop to this war.
18: If this were to pass, I mean, you're a veteran. If this were to pass, what would it mean for service personnel who are serving hazardous tours overseas? If the funding just stops?
23: Well, I think there's something that's pretty central here. You know, I served in uniform in the Middle East. I'm a veteran of the war in Iraq. Folks who sign up to serve, that's an act of patriotism, and you don't squander that patriotism by asking them to risk their lives needlessly. And I think this war is a war we don't need to fight. I think it signals the American people respect their service, and we're not going to ask them to risk their lives for something that we don't have to be asking them to fight for. That's what this war is, I think, to the American people and to me, and it signals pretty strongly that we're going to support our troops by bringing them home and not risking their lives needlessly.
18: If the bill doesn't pass, what other options are you and other Democrats prepared to explore to stop this war that you're against?
23: We will continue to push war powers resolutions, which have been close in the House and pretty close in the Senate, to put a stop to the war and tell the president that Congress is urging and demanding that the war end. And we'll continue to find ways, if need be, on the spending side. You know, the Congress does control the power of the purse. The Defense Department came in front of us last week asking for more than $1 trillion new dollars of defense spending while telling us that they're asking the American people to spend on top of that in a supplemental request for Donald Trump's Iran war. So we will continue to find ways to stand up for the American people and our troops and try to put a stop to this, whether it's the spending power or war powers resolutions or anything else we can do to keep our national security strong and, frankly, keep our economy stronger here at home, despite what Donald Trump's trying to do.
18: Democratic Congressman Chris DeLuzio sits on the House Armed Services Committee. Thank you for your time.
23: Thank you.
19: Commerce Secretary Howard Lutnick is facing tough questions from lawmakers over his ties to the late convicted sex offender Jeffrey Epstein. Lutnick testified on Wednesday about his former neighbor and sometime business associate during a closed-door hearing at the House Oversight Committee. NPR correspondent Vanessa Romo has more.
0: The committee spent roughly 4 hours questioning Lutnick, the billionaire-turned-Trump appointee who's given conflicting statements about the duration and nature of his connection to Epstein. So far, the Commerce Secretary has portrayed Epstein as a distant acquaintance, calling him disgusting. In an interview on the New York Post's Pod Force One podcast last year, Lutnick claimed to have cut ties with Epstein in 2005. After that, he said,
1: "So I was never in the room with him socially, for business, or even philanthropy."
0: But the Justice Department's Epstein files tell a different story. In 2012, the two entered into business together, and Lutnick and his family attended lunch on Epstein's infamous island the same year. The files also show Lutnick and Epstein's assistant were in contact as recently as 2018. Lutnick has not been accused of any wrongdoing. Representative James Comer, who chairs the Oversight Committee, stepped out of the proceedings to tell reporters that Lutnick was forthcoming about his previously inaccurate timeline.
2: "There's only so many questions you can ask a man that had three interactions with Epstein over his entire life."
0: But Comer added,
2: "If we find that there were any misstatements by Lutnick, it's a felony to lie to Congress and he'll be held accountable."
0: Committee Democrats cast the secretary's testimony as evasive. Here's California Democrat Representative Ro Khanna.
22: "It was just contortions and lies and no acknowledgement that he misled the American public."
0: James Marsh, an attorney representing Epstein victims, said in a statement that so far, proceedings and depositions have failed to name perpetrators of Epstein's network. Next up before the committee, billionaire Bill Gates and former U.S. Attorney General Pam Bondi, who's facing criticism over her handling of the files. Vanessa Romo, NPR News.

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0: Coming up this week on High Country Celtic Radio, Katie Marie and Joe put together an hour of Celtic music we're calling Is It Summer Yet? 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
6: 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I'm Michelle Martin.
7: And I'm Leila Faudel. A new study into a giant tsunami last year in Alaska shows it could have easily killed lots of people. Researchers say the massive wave near Juneau was triggered by a landslide and swept an area frequently visited by boats and cruise ships carrying thousands of passengers. NPR's Rebecca Hersher reports.
8: The tsunami happened in a picturesque fjord called Tracy Arm last August at 5:30 a.m.
9: The fact that it took place at 5:30 in the morning was really just unimaginably lucky.
8: Jacqueline Kaplan-Auerbach is a seismologist and one of the authors of the new study, which was published in the journal Science.
9: Had this happened several hours later, it's far more likely there would have been boats in the area when that huge tsunami came down.
8: And if boats had been in the fjord, it could have been deadly, the new study finds. Scientists reconstructed what happened. There's a glacier at the end of the fjord, and they found that a massive landslide next to it triggered the tsunami. The tsunami sent water more than 1,500 feet up the steep sides of the fjord. The water was carrying chunks of ice, trees, and other debris.
9: It's really scary to imagine it.
8: Such landslides near glaciers are getting more likely because climate change is causing glaciers to melt, which makes the areas around them less stable. In fact, some communities in Iceland and Greenland have already been forced to move because of the threat posed by tsunamis that are touched off by landslides. Kaplan-Auerbach says last summer's tsunami near Juneau is a wake-up call about the risks for Alaska.
9: Nobody had eyes on this area as a place where we expected failure. And there are undoubtedly many places like this.
8: Studying last summer's tsunami could also help scientists predict when and where such tsunamis will happen in the future. Because in retrospect, there were some signs that the landslide was about to happen.
9: There were tiny, tiny, tiny earthquakes that were probably the first sign that that area was going to fail.
8: But she says a lot more research is needed to measure and understand such earthquakes. Rebecca Hersher, NPR News.
6: 3 months after federal agents overwhelmed the Minneapolis metro area, the scars remain. During the Trump administration's largest immigration enforcement operation so far, more than 4,000 immigrants were arrested. Two U.S. citizens were shot and killed by federal agents. Eviction filings in Minneapolis are up nearly 60%. Families have lost breadwinners to detention and deportation, and businesses are struggling. NPR's Sergio Martinez Beltran reports.
10: On the afternoon of January 13th, Y was headed home from one of her two jobs as a seamstress. Life was going well and the prospects were bright. She had recently bought a house and hoped to send her daughter to college. But in an instant, just a few blocks away from her home, everything changed. Y says she was surrounded by federal immigration agents while driving home from work. They pulled her over and detained her. She asked NPR to identify her by her middle initial because she worries speaking out will affect her ongoing immigration case. She was detained at the height of Operation Metro Search, when streets were empty and masked ICE agents would drive around the city in unmarked cars, arresting black and brown people seemingly at random. Y spent a month in detention. She was shuffled across ICE facilities in Minnesota and Texas. She was eventually released in a small Texas town she'd never been to. Her daughter bought her a bus ticket back to Minneapolis. Y now owes friends and family more than $13,000 after they pulled her money to help pay for her bond, her mortgage, and her utilities. Y says before the search, she barely had any debt. But now, things are bad.
11: Para mí fue duro regresar de la detención, venirme a encontrar con deudas.
10: It was hard to come out of detention and return home to so much debt, she says. Now, with no weekly paycheck and with mounting legal fees, she wonders how she'll survive and whether she'll be able to send her 18-year-old daughter to college. The daughter wants to be a veterinarian.
11: Vi tantas cosas de pagar que ni había estado pidiendo dinero y todo. O sea, ahorita es peor que haber venido por la frontera.
10: I've been asking people for money. This is worse than crossing the border, she says. Her story is typical of many immigrants we talk to who say their lives continue to be upended in the aftermath of Operation Metro Search. Together, their stories map what the crackdown left behind. Shuttered restaurants, households rationing groceries, mounting debt, mental health woes, and for some, a serious reckoning with whether to leave the United States to return to their home countries. That's the case of Pablo Alcaraz and Maria Peñalosa.
12: Bueno, yo aquí en Minnesota llevo 25 años.
10: Peñalosa says she's lived in Minnesota for 25 years, while Alcaraz has been here for 20. Their whole life, the couple had worked towards one dream, to open a Mexican restaurant. But now, the nonstop hum of the industrial fridge inside their cluttered trailer is a reminder of what could have been.
12: Y se me hace tan injusto. Que el trabajo de 20, 25 años en meses no los hayan tirado.
10: It's so unfair that in a few months the government has ended the work of 20 years, Peñalosa says. They ended our dreams. Their two-year-old restaurant went out of business as a direct impact of the ICE search. Before the crackdown, the couple said they take home a monthly profit of $15,000. During the search, there were days no one showed up and they made nothing. Now they are mostly living off the unused frozen meat and other supplies from the restaurant.
13: Pero una vez que se acabe, ahí van a venir los problemas.
10: Alcaraz, the dad, believes they only have enough food to last another month. That's when the problems will start, he says. His wife says she worries about her husband's mental health. Alcaraz acknowledges he's desperate and doesn't know what he'll do next.
13: ¿Cómo voy a salir adelante? Prácticamente estoy muerto.
10: How am I going to move forward? I'm practically dead, he says. The family says if they can't sell the restaurant's industrial fridge, they won't be able to pay for other things, like for the lot where their trailer is. They say they might have to go back to Mexico after more than two decades in Minnesota. Sergio Martinez Beltran, NPR News, Minneapolis.

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2: Live from NPR News in Washington, I'm Dave Mattingly. President Trump insists Iran is ready to make a deal to end the war with the U.S., saying the latest talks have been good. Iran says it's still reviewing the latest U.S. proposal. This follows the president's decision to end Project Freedom less than 48 hours after American Navy ships began guiding commercial vessels through the Strait of Hormuz. France says it's ready to help secure navigation in the strait if the U.S. and Iran agree to end the war. NPR's Eleanor Beardsley has more from Paris.
3: All firing in the Strait of Hormuz would have to cease before France makes a move. A statement from the Elysee Palace spokesman's office said France and its allies are ready to ensure safety in the strait. It also says the coalition remains neutral and will only take defensive action. The French presidency confirmed that aircraft carrier the Charles de Gaulle had crossed the Suez Canal and entered the Red Sea, describing it as proof of the international coalition's capability to act in the vital waterway. France said it would be joined by allied partners who would also send warships. Eleanor Beardsley, NPR News, Paris.
2: Stocks on Wall Street ended sharply higher yesterday, with investors optimistic a deal with Iran might be close. The Dow and the S&P 500 each gained more than 1%. The Nasdaq added more than 2%. This is NPR News from Washington. U.S. tariffs and efforts to fight organized crime are expected to be major issues today when President Trump meets with Brazil's President Luiz Inácio Lula da Silva. As Julia Carneiro reports, the talks at the White House had been in the planning stages for months.
4: The official visit in Washington comes with great expectation in Brazil due to the ups and downs in U.S.-Brazil relations in the past year. The hefty U.S. tariffs imposed on Brazilian exports last year were gradually dropped after talks between both countries reignited. But there are big differences between Trump and Lula on matters like the Iran war and the U.S. intervention in Venezuela, criticized by the leftist leader, making this a thorny meeting. The presidents are to discuss economic and security matters. According to Vice President Geraldo Alckmin, Brazil will propose an agreement to combat organized crime. The country has been resisting U.S. pressure to designate criminal factions as terrorist organizations. For NPR News, I'm Julia Carneiro in Rio.
2: Authorities in central and western Mississippi are reporting widespread damage and power outages following strong storms that produced multiple tornadoes. Hundreds of homes, businesses, and other buildings are reported to be damaged or leveled, especially in two counties more than 50 miles southwest of Jackson. Wall Street futures are higher this morning. Dow futures are up 72 points. I'm Dave Mattingly in Washington.
5: For this Mother's Day weekend, Midnight Special host Marilyn Ray Beyer has prepared a playlist of songs about Mother Nature. 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
8: This is Morning Edition from NPR News. I'm Michelle Martin.
9: And I'm Leila Faldin. Alabama's legislature is about to approve congressional districts that favor Republicans. It's one of the first southern states to rush to change congressional maps after last week's Supreme Court ruling that removed race as a consideration for drawing district lines. Civil rights activists are fighting back, as NPR's Debbie Elliott reports.
10: Protesters have descended on the Alabama State House in Montgomery this week as lawmakers meet in a special session designed to change the state's political power structure.
11: Turn me around. Now let's go. I ain't gonna let nobody turn me around. Turn me around. Turn me around.
10: Activists are organizing across the region to fight the redistricting frenzy after the Supreme Court stripped a key voting rights protection. Shayla Mitchell is with the Alabama Election Protection Coalition.
12: We are seeing a movement across the Deep South, a coordinated effort to push anti-blackness and white supremacy through the redistricting of maps. Redistricting is not new. It has been happening since the beginning of democracy, but now they're making an effort to totally erase the voices of black and brown communities.
10: Inside, the Alabama House debated a bill to use maps drawn in 2023 that were struck down by federal courts for discriminating against black voters. A three-judge panel imposed a new map that resulted in the state getting a second black Democrat in Congress out of seven seats. Republican State Representative Chris Pringle is sponsoring the legislation that reverts to the old map. During the debate, he said it would give the GOP an advantage.
13: I believe if the Republicans run quality candidates and turn out, that it's the opportunity for the Republicans to win all seven districts if they run good candidates.
10: Pringle rejected Democratic Representative Kenyatta Hassel's argument that the goal is to unconstitutionally disenfranchise black voters.
13: The blacks still have the right to vote. We're not infringing on the right for them to go in the voting place and cast a ballot.
14: But you're diluting. You will be diluting that vote.
13: Well, they still have the right to vote. They're still able to go vote. We're not taking.
14: But it is unconstitutional to dilute that vote, right?
13: We're not infringing on their right to go to the polls and vote.
10: Other than Pringle, no Republicans defended the bill, which passed the House on a party-line vote. Afterwards, the GOP caucus issued a statement saying, quote, Alabama House Republicans are doing our part to ensure Congress stays red. The legislation is now before the Alabama Senate, where activists protested near the chamber and refused orders from security to move.
15: Okay, no, please, no, no, no, no. Please, if you all would, go to the sir.
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17: No. Shall not, we shall not be moved.
10: Organizer Eric Hall with the Birmingham chapter of Black Lives Matter says a new generation is prepared to step up.
18: We will not go back to a place where our lives were not valued, to a place where our voting rights were not respected. Yes, right. And so we're here to send a strong message and say that we will not. We will not. We are not going back.
10: Mildred Mitchell Bennett was a foot soldier in Birmingham during the civil rights movement in the 1960s. She says what they gained back then is under attack now.
19: I'm tired, and I will not go back. I fought the fight, marching. I'm not going back.
10: Tornado warnings and flooding in the State House cut debate short Wednesday night, but the Republican supermajority in the Alabama legislature has the votes to push through their congressional plan by Friday. Debbie Elliott, NPR News, Montgomery.
8: Working for a political campaign is in some ways a bet on that candidate. If the politician wins, it's good for staffers' careers. But some campaign workers are making actual bets on their candidates in prediction markets using private internal information to make money. NPR's Luke Garrett is with us now with his exclusive reporting. Good morning, Luke.
16: Good morning.
8: So what's happening here?
16: Campaign staffers are gaming prediction markets like Polymarket and Predictit to make money. These prediction markets host event contracts on elections where you can buy and sell odds on who will win. These odds often swing up and down throughout a campaign, and these, you know, staffers are taking advantage of that and making thousands by making well-timed bets using that insider information. Now, this is according to two staffers from separate campaigns, both asked to be anonymous for fear of losing their jobs and legal liability.
8: Well, say more about how they're actually working this. Like, how are they using information to make money?
16: Right. So here's an example. One campaign staffer said they got a tip about an outside poll. Now, this poll had their candidate up by a lot. And this staffer knew once it was released, the poll would really jack up the price of their candidate winning on the prediction markets.
8: So in essence, they bought low before that information became public.
16: Exactly. The staffer said they and their colleagues used their insider information to give them an edge. So shortly before the poll was released, they all bought event contracts for their candidate. And once the value of that contract went up, the staffer sold them and made, quote, thousands. The staffer said it would have been, quote, foolish of them, you know, not to bet on their own candidate. Now, I confirmed this by checking it against prediction market data, and it did check out. But the story doesn't end there. The staffer then used these winnings to bet again in another prediction market. And Michelle, this one source wasn't the only person on a campaign who said prediction market bets were common. The other staffer I spoke with said they knew people who made up to $5,000 on prediction markets using campaign data to win. That person described prediction markets like the, quote, Wild West for campaign staffers.
8: So, Luke, you know I'm going to ask, is this legal?
16: The Commodities Futures Trading Commission, you know, regulates prediction markets. I spoke to Jeff LaRich. He's a former CFTC trial lawyer who used to prosecute insider trading cases.
20: It is illegal. It's illegal or a violation of the Commodity Exchange Act if you have material non-public information and you have a duty not to use that.
16: Legality aside, former CFTC officials also told me the commission simply isn't equipped to investigate and enforce these rules.
8: Is there any chance that Congress will step in here?
16: Well, Washington has started paying attention to prediction markets. Just last week, the Senate changed its internal rules, banning senators and staff from betting on prediction markets. And in April, the White House issued a staff-wide memo, you know, warning employees not to place bets on prediction markets. But none of these efforts apply to campaign staffers. Some campaigns are starting to ban staff from using these markets preemptively, but it's a patchwork and piecemeal effort at best. And Michelle, this year is an election year where candidates are winning and losing races that decide who, you know, wins elections, but also who makes money on these prediction markets.
8: That is NPR's Luke Garrett with his exclusive reporting. Luke, thank you.
16: Thank you.
8: Tomorrow on Morning Edition, Democrats are talking about sending a dual message in a single bill. Raise taxes on the rich while also cutting taxes for the working class. Our colleagues at the Indicator from Planet Money evaluate a new proposal. 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
1: On the next Fresh Air, Nathan Lane. He's best known for his performances in The Producers, The Birdcage, and The Lion King. He was just nominated for a Tony for his starring role as Willie Loman in Arthur Miller's Death of a Salesman. He says it's the thing he's most proud of in his career. 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
5: Today in Arkansas Roots, we'll enjoy music from Junior Wells, Trey Stevens, and Akewater. Bill Clemens will take a look at our state's folk music tradition, and we'll learn about the 26th annual Osceola Heritage Music Festival happening later this month. 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
6: Good morning, I'm Layla Faldin. Carl Arps has been teaching EMT students for decades. In March, he was demonstrating what it would look like for someone to have a heart attack when he actually had one himself. 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Only 10% of people who experience cardiac arrest outside of hospitals survive. 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It's Morning Edition.
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0: It's Morning Edition from NPR News. I'm Michelle Martin.
6: And I'm Layla Faldin. Southeast Asian countries are meeting this week at a summit in the Philippines. One of the big topics, the U.S. war on Iran. Michael Sullivan reports from Thailand.
8: Krabi is a tourist destination of seemingly endless beaches on the glittering Andaman Sea. A place not used to seeing its airport suddenly hosting U.S. military aircraft. Last month, though, that changed for a few days at least, with U.S. planes arriving day and night, alarming locals whose videos of the arrivals were quickly splashed across national TV newscasts. Social media was filled with posts from Thais worried they were getting dragged into a war with Iran they wanted no part of. The Thai military was quick to assure people the planes were a one-off, a stopgap measure after overcrowding at a nearby military airport used for yearly joint exercises with the U.S. Thailand depends on the Strait of Hormuz for roughly half its energy needs. But gas prices are up and tourist arrivals are down as political uncertainty and the price of jet fuel have soared. And even before the war started, a survey of more than 2,000 of Southeast Asia's regional elite by Singapore's Yusof Ishak Institute identified President Trump by name as the biggest geopolitical threat to regional security.
9: It's really shocking.
8: Shadiman Lakhman is a senior researcher at Malaysia's Institute of Strategic and International Studies.
9: Trump has really made it very easy to basically blame America for a lot of things.
8: Especially after his stiff tariffs on Southeast Asian trading partners over the past year or so, some of whom, such as Indonesia and Malaysia, were already angry about U.S. support for Israel in the war in Gaza. This war and its fallout isn't helping, says Yun Sun at the Stimson Center.
10: Countries in the region are starting to feel the energy shortage. They're also facing the shortage of raw materials.
8: Aris Arugay is a professor of political science at the University of the Philippines.
11: The U.S. doesn't seem to even be sensitive to the impact of its unilateral actions to some of its Southeast Asian partners, including allies.
8: But not all its Southeast Asian partners. In the Philippines, for example, Washington and Manila are winding up their annual Balikatan war games this week, which are clearly focused on China. And in the end, says Shariman Lachman, China's growing military and economic influence in the region may trump ASEAN nations' concerns about President Trump.
9: They may not love Trump. They may not love the current administration. But America is inconveniently vital for all of us.
8: And while China has been using the war to tout itself as a benevolent and responsible partner, says the Stimson Center's Yun Sun,
10: China, since the beginning of the war, has also put a export restriction on, for example, diesel, on gas, and also on fertilizers, because China wants to reserve those supplies for China's own economic consumption.
8: Which sounds a whole lot like President Trump's America First, and may help explain why some survey respondents see Trump as a threat, but also still see the U.S. as a more trusted partner, though the gap is narrowing. For NPR News, I'm Michael Sullivan in Chiang Rai.
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12: A federal appeals court blocked the mailing of mifepristone, then the Supreme Court stepped in, for now. The pill is used in nearly two-thirds of abortions in the U.S. For people in states with no clinics, it's often the only option available. What does all the legal uncertainty mean for patients and providers on the ground? The stakes in the fight over mifepristone. Next time on 1A.
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1: I'm Indira Lakshmanan. 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

0: It's Morning Edition from NPR News. I'm Leila Fadel.
1: And I'm Michelle Martin. Good morning. Immigration enforcement normally falls to federal officers, but a program that gives local police the authority to arrest immigrants has grown exponentially. That's after the Trump administration sweetened the deal for departments that help with its immigration crackdown. NPR's Meg Anderson reports the Department of Homeland Security and some states are giving local police a lot of money to sign up.
2: At a press conference this spring, flanked by American flags, Florida Chief Financial Officer Blaze Ingolia had a collection of big checks to give out.
3: Let's start giving the money.

0: And Franklin County Sheriff's Office, $48,460.
1: What did they do to get this money? They signed up for a federal program that gives local police the authority to arrest undocumented people in the field. The sheriffs were celebratory. They're getting a lot of money from the state and from the federal government. Nationwide, Homeland Security has promised local police tens of thousands of dollars for new cars and equipment. They've promised to reimburse officers' salaries and benefits, and they've promised bonuses for finding undocumented people, like a bounty hunter system. Forward.us, an advocacy group for immigration reform, estimated that if every police department gets what they've been promised, it could add up to as much as $2 billion in 2026 alone. This federal program has existed for decades, but Noreen Shaw with the ACLU says the money is unprecedented.
2: We've never seen this financial incentive scheme exist in any way with this program, and Congress never intended for ICE to be swooping in to these local jurisdictions and offering them money in exchange to participate.
1: She can see why police might be tempted by the prospect of new equipment, new cars, paid for salaries.
2: Police departments that are strapped for cash, this could be a lifeline for them that appears to be pretty easy.
1: At his confirmation hearing, DHS Secretary Mark Wayne Mullen signaled a broader shift to working more closely with local police.
3: I would love to see ICE become a transport more than the front line. If we can get back into just simply working with law enforcement, there's an approach that can happen, but we got to have partners.
1: DHS declined to give NPR more specifics on the money it has given out. Instead, the agency sent a statement saying the partnerships are critical to having the resources needed to carry out its immigration agenda. Felicity Rose with Forward.us says that lack of transparency is concerning.
4: The normal government process in the United States is that we know where taxpayer money goes because it's really important that it not be wasted. But right now, there is almost no transparency, no checks built in.
1: NPR reached out to dozens of police and sheriff's departments. Most did not respond, but we did speak to law enforcement leaders at six agencies, like Robert Bage. He's the chief of police for the city of Fort Walton Beach in Florida. His department received nearly $500,000 from the federal government and the state for things like a new car, officer bonuses, and new equipment, including an AI software platform.
5: In Florida, we're required to cooperate with immigration officials. So if we can leverage our cooperation and get a greater benefit out of it, we were going to take the greater benefit from leveraging our cooperation.
1: Beige says his officers are not going out of their way to look for undocumented people.
5: A lot of them are on traffic stops. The 287G program now allows us to immediately take that person to custody and transfer them to the county jail where they get picked up by immigration.
1: But immigrant advocates say the traffic stop itself is what they worry about. The ACLU has documented cases it describes as, quote, dragnet immigration enforcement in some cities and counties with these agreements. And there is some evidence of that in the past. Part of the 287G program was discontinued more than a decade ago, in part because of allegations of racial profiling. Now that it's back, immigrant advocates say adding money into the mix raises the risk of those tactics being used again. Meg Anderson, NPR News.
6: NPR is celebrating 250 years since the signing of the Declaration of Independence. We've been exploring culture, history, and objects from those 250 years in our series, America in Pursuit. The founders kicked off a quest for life, liberty, and the pursuit of happiness. NPR's Jennifer Ludden reports on another quest, to boldly go where no one has gone before.
7: Generations of Americans will recognize this.
8: Space, the final frontier.
7: The opening to Star Trek as the USS Enterprise glides through the universe. Today, you can see that original starship from 1966 in the lobby of the Smithsonian's National Air and Space Museum. Light gray saucer with two engines, 11 feet long.
9: Mostly made of wood, actually painted.
7: But only decorated on the one side that ever faced the camera, says curator Margaret Weidekamp. Upstairs in her office, she explains that after the UFOs and pointy rockets that came before, this design was revolutionary.
9: Immediately you can see this is a populated ship for long-term space flight with a very large crew.
7: Weidekamp says Star

0: Truck evoked Americans' sense of themselves as frontiersmen, and it spoke to the civil rights and women's movements roiling the country.
1: This was a show that imagined an integrated crew of men and women of different races and even a half alien going out and exploring the universe together.
0: This science fiction had real-world influence. African-American actress Nichelle Nichols, who played Lieutenant Uhura, had decided to leave the show for Broadway. Until a fan, Dr. Martin Luther King Jr., told her his family loved watching Star Trek for its groundbreaking diversity.
1: And he said, who knows how long it'll be before that door opens again if you allow it to close.
0: The first African-American woman to go into space, Mae Jemison, said the show inspired her. Star Trek's utopian vision of humanity spawned a franchise that has lived long and prospered, and global fandom for this piece of the American imagination. Jennifer Ludden, NPR News.

0: This is Morning Edition from NPR News. I'm Leila Fadel.
1: And I'm Michelle Martin.
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5: Good morning. Secretary of State Marco Rubio met with Pope Leo today. The top U.S. diplomat had a tough assignment, smooth over relations with the Vatican while representing a president who keeps picking fights with the Pope. It's Morning Edition from NPR News. Oil companies are benefiting from higher oil prices driven up by the war with Iran. I'm Leila Fadel.
1: And I'm Michelle Martin. Chevron CEO says it could produce more oil, but the future is too risky to make that bet. Also, why did the FDA approve fruit-flavored vapes? And Americans across the political spectrum agree Congress is too old. It is Thursday, May 7th. On this day in 1992, the 27th Amendment was ratified, creating a waiting period before Congress can give itself a raise. The amendment had a waiting period, too. It was proposed in 1789. News is next.
6: Live from NPR News in Washington, I'm Corva Coleman. Israel launched airstrikes in the Lebanese capital last night, the first attack on Beirut since a ceasefire started 3 weeks ago. The Israeli military says it took out a Hezbollah leader. NPR's Gina Raff has more from the site in Beirut.
7: The building struck by Israeli airstrikes last night is on a residential street here in the southern suburbs of Beirut. There are civil defense workers who have cordoned off the area, and they're inside the building trying to stabilize the roof. The top floors have collapsed into it. Israel has said it was targeting and killed a Hezbollah commander. No comment yet from Hezbollah on that claim. This was in the midst of what is supposed to be a ceasefire agreed April 16th between Lebanon and Israel. But the Israeli strikes here and in the south of Lebanon continue. Jane Araf, NPR News, Beirut.
6: Secretary of State Marco Rubio has visited Pope Leo at the Vatican today. This comes after President Trump has attacked the pontiff verbally several times, calling him weak and terrible on foreign policy. Leo has strongly criticized the war on Iran. Miguel Diaz is the former U.S. ambassador to the Holy See during the Obama administration. He hopes Rubio can return to the U.S. with a message of peace.
8: We are too polarized, both as a nation and as a world. And it would be great success if, you know, out of that meeting, the Secretary of State leaves in some ways with some wisdom to bring back to the States and to the President that the human family does not need any more conflict, but that the human family needs to, you know, get on the road to healing and reconciliation.
6: He spoke to NPR's Morning Edition. Economists warn the financial fallout from the conflict with Iran is already spreading beyond the gas pump. There are disruptions to shipping, freight, and oil markets that drive up the cost of some everyday household products. NPR's Windsor Johnston reports experts say those costs could keep rising even if tensions ease soon.
9: As energy costs rise, so do the prices of many products people use every day. Supply chain expert Jason Miller says items made with plastic, chemicals, or industrial materials are especially vulnerable.
10: Think about a can of WD-40. Your paints, any type of chemicals, soaps, and things of that sort will be more expensive now. Any type of plastic product. So if, you know, you look around your house, you may have some plastic storage, things of that sort.
9: Miller says the impact is showing up far beyond fuel prices because many global household goods depend on petroleum-based materials and global shipping networks that remain under strain. Windsor Johnston, NPR News, Washington.
6: You're listening to NPR News. A federal judge in Georgia says the Justice Department can hold on to the 2020 election ballots and records seized by the FBI. This happened in January during a raid at a warehouse in Fulton County. From member station WABE in Atlanta, Raul Bali reports, President Trump has long made unfounded claims about voting fraud in the election.
11: Lawyers for Fulton County had argued the ballots and records should be returned because they were taken improperly and unconstitutionally. While the judge said the federal seizure was, quote, certainly not perfect, he ruled the lawyers for the county had not proven the county's rights were callously disregarded. Fulton County Commission Chair Rob Pitt says he's not surprised by the ruling.
12: The decision is going against us. I will say and continue to say that we have a target on our back. The president and his allies are coming for Georgia and Fulton County in particular.
11: Separately, the federal government is seeking the names and personal information of thousands of 2020 Fulton County election workers and volunteers. For NPR News, I'm Raul Bally in Atlanta.
6: About 1,000 structures are damaged after a tornado tore through southern Mississippi overnight. Authorities say rescuers are searching wreckage to find any trapped people. There are no reports of deaths or serious injuries. Residents in Colorado are clearing snow after a late wintry storm. Some parts of Denver got several inches of snow this week. Mountainous areas to the west got a couple of feet. Next week, temperatures in the region are forecast to reach nearly 90 degrees. I'm Corva Coleman, NPR News.
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5: This is Morning Edition from NPR News. I'm Leila Faldin.
16: And I'm Michelle Martin. Good morning. U.S. Secretary of State Marco Rubio met Pope Leo at the Vatican today after weeks of attacks by President Trump on the first American pope. Among his complaints, Trump accused Leo of endangering Catholics because of his opposition to the Iran war and repeated his false claim that the pope supports Iran having nuclear weapons. The pope rejected that and said the church opposes all nuclear arms. Details of the meeting have not been released yet, but reporter Megan Williams has been following the story and is with us now from Rome to tell us more. Megan, good morning.
17: Good morning.
16: So just remind us of how relations between the White House and Pope Leo got to this point.
17: Yeah, it's been an unusually public rupture. Pope Leo has been a firm critic of the U.S.-Israeli war on Iran. He's called for diplomacy and warned against the use of force, which is nothing out of the ordinary for a Catholic leader. But Trump hasn't liked it. And in April, he called the pope weak and also terrible on foreign policy. Then on Monday, Trump went further. He said the pope was endangering a lot of Catholics by opposing the war. And he repeated the false claim that Leo supports Iran having nuclear weapons. Now, Leo pushed back. On Tuesday, he told reporters the Catholic Church has spoken out for years against nuclear arms and that its mission is to preach peace.
18: And I always believe that it's much better to enter into dialogue than to look for arms and to support the arms industry, which gains billions and billions of dollars each year, instead of sitting down at the table solving our problem.
17: But despite the Pope saying he's not interested in a spat with Trump and making his position clear, Trump said again on Wednesday the Pope is okay with Iran having nuclear weapons.
19: As far as the Pope is concerned, and it's very simple, whether I make him happy or I don't make him happy, Iran cannot have a nuclear weapon. And he seemed to be saying that they can. And I say they cannot. Because if that happened, the entire world would be hostage, and we're not going to let that happen. That's my only message.
17: So with this back and forth, Rubio's meeting with the Pope was not a routine diplomatic visit. He had the awkward assignment of trying to smooth relations with the Vatican as Trump keeps picking fights with the Pope.
16: So what were Leo and Rubio each trying to accomplish with this visit?
17: Well, the Pope was looking beyond this personal dispute with Trump. He is worried about Iran, but also about the wider Middle East. Israel and Lebanon, in particular, risks to the ever-shrinking Christian communities in the region. Also, given his past criticism of the hardline U.S. policy on immigration, he likely brought that up with Rubio. He had Rubio, though, had to walk a tightrope. He had to show respect for the Pope while staying true to a president who has repeatedly attacked the Pope. And he had to avoid irritating the Vatican in ways Vice President J.D. Vance has, you know, when he claimed Catholic teachings support the harsh crackdown on immigration. Vatican observer Massimo Fagioli says there was a clear reason for sending Rubio over Vance.
20: J.D. Vance's standing in the eyes of the Vatican has not improved, and certainly it didn't help in April when he said the Pope should be careful when he talks about theology.
16: Okay, so
17: this meeting was diplomacy, but it was also about domestic politics.
20: There's an election in 6 months, and they are afraid of losing a certain number of Catholic voters. And so they want to reassure religious conservative voters that Trump is still pro-religion and not anti-Pope.
16: I understand that Rubio is also meeting with the Italian Prime Minister, Giorgia Meloni, who also got pulled into this, and hopefully we'll hear more about those meetings later. That is Megan Williams in Rome. Megan, thank you.
17: Thank you.
5: For more on Secretary of State Marco Rubio's visit to the Vatican, we called Miguel Diaz. He's a former ambassador to the Holy See during the Obama administration and a professor of theology at Loyola University, Chicago. We spoke just before Pope Leo and Secretary Rubio were meeting. Ambassador, I mean, you're a diplomat. Is it possible for this meeting to go well when the Secretary of State's boss, the President of the United States, has been attacking the Pope?
8: Yes, it is possible for the meeting to go well because the Vatican has been doing diplomacy and has dealt with difficult issues and much more, you know, issues that have been very difficult than the ones that are currently being addressed. That said, Marco Rubio's job, the Secretary of State's job, is a difficult one given the context that he's entering into this conversation.
5: What would success look like for both Marco Rubio and Pope Leo in this meeting?
8: The United States has been relating to the Holy See as a sovereign entity, a global humanitarian actor, and as a moral voice that has consistently defended the dignity of all human persons. And so what the Pope has been doing is, as already has been previously stated, is the Pope has been doing his job as both the head of the Holy See and the head of the world's Catholics. And so in terms of success, you know, Marco Rubio has to listen to what the Pope has to offer in terms of the wisdom that this institution has carried. We call this institution an institution that has ears and eyes everywhere. and that it's trying to act on behalf of a common good. And so when I was the ambassador, the three L's were, you know, something that we practice, which is to listen to the other, to learn from the other, and to lead as a result of that listening. Mm-hmm. And I think listening is going to be very important for these two as they get together. And they try to mend what is undoubtedly some very difficult and unfortunate comments by the president when he said that the port was terrible on foreign policy.
0: Mm-hmm. How significant is it that the Secretary of State is having this meeting at all at this time of war? And, I mean, at this time of war with Iran?
8: Well, I think this is very, very significant. This is the Pope that from the beginning has called for an unarmed and disarming peace. This is a central theme of his papacy. The United States and the Holy See have traditionally collaborated on issues like combating hunger, human rights, religious freedom, global health, peace and security. And so these are central themes that have that every ambassador and every administration has worked together with the Holy See. Many of these themes have been compromised as a result of the policies that have undermined, for instance, USAID. And now they're being undermined by a war that is threatening the lives of millions of people and the instability around the world. And so I think this is a very significant meeting, and the Vatican has played a key role as a neutral voice, bringing various nations together precisely at times of war like this to try to mend conflict and prevent conflict, but also then once conflict begins to try to end conflict. And so I think that we are too polarized, both as a nation and as a world. It would be great success if, out of that meeting, the Secretary of State leaves in some ways with some wisdom to bring back to the states and to the president that the human family does not need any more conflict, but that the human family needs to, get on the road to healing and reconciliation.
0: Is there a risk for the Trump administration politically if the president continues to attack the Pope and this tension just grows?
8: Well, I think that the risk is we've seen it now in the polls. We've seen with the images, we've seen with the words. I mean, words matter and images matter. We can use the power of human words to construct and build bridges, or we can use them to destroy and polarize us. We can do the same thing with images. Many have been very critical of, images that have been put out there by, with the president being depicted as Jesus. And so I think that, yes, it is a time that we really need to turn to the constructive power of the word and realize that there are political implications as well as human implications in terms of our family.
0: Former U.S. Ambassador to the Holy See, Miguel Diaz, thank you for your time.
8: Thank you.
16: We want to say a few words about Ted Turner now, who died Wednesday at 87. His legacy includes more than launching CNN, the first 24-hour cable news network. Molly Samuel from member station WABE reports on Ted Turner, the philanthropist.
21: Turner believed CEOs have a responsibility to the world beyond just generating wealth.
22: We have numerous debts.
21: He spoke about it in an interview with the Council on Foreign Relations in 2010.
22: We have debts to education, because education, without it, we wouldn't be where we are. And we have debts to our government and to society as a whole.
21: Turner gave $1 billion to create the United Nations Foundation in the late 90s. At the time, it was the biggest individual charitable gift in history, according to the group. He was a co-founder of the Nuclear Threat Initiative, which seeks to reduce weapons of mass destruction, and he was an active environmentalist. As one of the biggest landowners in the country, he preserved more than 2 million acres for hunting, fishing, and endangered species.
23: I mean, he was the precedent setter for large philanthropic giveaways.
21: Lisa Carter-Jones is the CEO of the Captain Planet Foundation, an environmental organization Turner co-founded, named after the Earth-saving cartoon superhero in the animated show. She says he inspired other billionaires to give their wealth away, and Captain Planet inspired a generation of kids.
23: I tell you, I can't go to a single conference or a single event within the environment and philanthropic and social good community, and people don't come up and start serenading me with the show.
21: In that 2010 interview, Turner said he was inspired by his father.
22: He suggested to me that I should set my goals so high that I couldn't possibly achieve them in my lifetime, so I'd always have something to look forward to. And I did that.
21: He said he was trying to rid the world of nuclear weapons, solve climate change, and eliminate poverty.
22: And I'm over my head. But happily so.
21: In a letter to the Giving Pledge, a group of wealthy philanthropists who have promised to give away most of their money, Turner wrote his charitable giving, more than $1.3 billion, was one of his proudest accomplishments and the best investment he ever made. For NPR News, I'm Molly Samuel in Atlanta.

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1: A new documentary follows the career of longtime Democracy Now! 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
4: Today's episode of the Arkansas Civic Minute is brought to you by Civic Arkansas, a Winthrop Rockefeller Institute program.
5: If a group of people want to form a city or town in Arkansas, they have to become legally incorporated. This means 200 residents sign a petition, get approval from the county court, and a thumbs up from the Secretary of State. Next, the group has 1 month to elect a mayor and alderman, which is the formal name for the city council members. There are three different city government systems available to cities. Most cities, including new ones, use the mayor-council setup. Under this system, the mayor has broad powers over budget, city staff, and enforcing ordinances. They're kept in check by the city council. A town or city can change their setup through a publicly voted ordinance. In the late 50s, Little Rock made the rare choice to change the mayor-council system to the city manager system. The manager system gives the mayor far less power. At the time, local business elites wanted to dilute the power of Mayor Woodrow Wilson Mann, who supported racial integration. From Little Rock, I'm politics and government reporter Josie Lenora. This has been an Arkansas Civics Minute.
4: 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More information at rockefellerinstitute.org/civicarkansas.
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7: It's Morning Edition from NPR News. I'm Leila Faldin.
8: And I'm Michelle Martin. Good morning. Americans seem to be divided on nearly every issue, but if there's one thing they agree on, it's that members of Congress are too old. That's one of the takeaways from a new NPR PBS News Marist poll. NPR political reporter Elena Moore has been following this, and she's with us now to tell us more. Good morning, Elena.
9: Good morning, Michelle.
8: So give us the details. What exactly did the poll ask, and what did the respondents say?
9: Well, it found that maximum age limits and term limits for members of Congress are really popular. That's what the poll asked about, and the vast majority of Americans, 8 in 10, supported both ideas. That support also cuts across party lines. 78% of Democrats and 83% of Republicans like the idea of age caps. And again, we saw similar numbers for term limits. The poll didn't ask specifics, but respondents I spoke to gave a pretty broad range for when age caps should start. Some said 65. Others went as high as 85. And I should say, Michelle, this is largely a hypothetical conversation and not something Congress is thinking about right now.
8: Elena, you've been covering this issue for a while. Why do you think there's such strong support for these ideas?
9: Yeah, I mean, this has been an issue in Congress for a long time, but it really gained outside attention because of Joe Biden, who left office at the age of 82, and then President Trump, who returned to the White House at 78. They've both faced questions about their fitness for office, and those concerns, Michelle, have also extended to Capitol Hill. Many top lawmakers are in their 70s, 80s, and even 90s, and this term alone, there have been five House members who have sadly died in office. Plus, I mean, some of this is a result of broader trends. People are living longer, so they're working longer. But at the same time, it may be contributing to a growing disconnect within an increasingly younger electorate. Michael Hatch of Eudora, Kansas feels that way. He's 18 and used to like Trump, but now feels disappointed with both parties.
0: they just might be out of touch. You got 70, 80-year-olds in Congress running the country. It's not representing people like me.
8: Elena, so it makes sense that a younger voter might feel that way, but you are telling us that of all the generations, Gen Xers, folks in their late 40s to early 60s, actually have the highest levels of support for term limits and age caps?
9: Yeah, surprising, right? That included 62-year-old Democratic voter Patricia L. in Phoenix. She asked NPR to only use her first name because she was concerned discussing politics could affect her job.
10: When I think about the current generation of young adults and what they're facing, we have to have those voices in the room. I think that's why some young people get so disengaged from politics, because they feel like they're not being taken seriously because they're young. As an older person, I don't think that's fair.
9: And the median age of an American in the workforce is actually 42, but in the House of Representatives, Michelle, it's 58, and in the Senate, it's 65. But of course, is this all a voting issue? And make no mistake, the economy is still the top issue for most Americans, and age is not what we're expecting to drive people to vote, but it could still shape broader frustration towards Washington.
8: That is NPR political reporter Elena Moore. Elena, thank you.
9: Thanks.
7: American Jonathan Pollard spent decades in U.S. prisons convicted of spying for Israel. Now, he's announced a run for Israel's parliament. NPR's Daniel Estrin in Israel spoke to Pollard, who says he feels sorry for his spying.
11: The Jonathan Pollard affair was an historic blow to U.S.-Israel relations.
12: Pollard, a Jewish American, used his position as a naval intelligence analyst to spy for Israel.
11: This is a clip from 60 Minutes in the late 1980s. Pollard sold suitcases filled with top-secret documents to Israel, including reconnaissance photos of Israel's enemies. He said he had felt a strong connection to Israel because his mother lost relatives in the Holocaust, and he thought the U.S. was withholding intelligence that was crucial for Israel's security. After 30 years behind bars, Pollard received parole in 2015. He was required to stay in the U.S. for 5 more years. He had been granted Israeli citizenship and moved to Israel as soon as he could in 2020. This week, he spoke with NPR from his home in Jerusalem. His feelings about Israel are complex. Back in the 80s, when he was exposed as a spy, he sought refuge in the Israeli embassy but was denied asylum and was arrested by the FBI.
13: I also had assumed that my abandonment and betrayal by the Israeli government was the exception to the rule. When October 7th happened, I suddenly realized that the entire country had been betrayed and abandoned.
11: In Jerusalem, he helped dig graves for fallen Israeli soldiers after the Hamas attack in 2023. He points a finger at Israeli Prime Minister Benjamin Netanyahu.
13: He's never taken any share of the blame for the disaster that fell upon us on that day. And he's made a series of horrific blunders following October 7th, where we have not decisively defeated any of our enemies.
11: Pollard is planning a run for the Israeli parliament as a member of a small new right-wing party. He wants to unify the Israeli right in this year's elections. He calls for the, quote, involuntary transfer of Palestinians out of Gaza, repopulating it with Israelis.
14: The decision of Jonathan Pollard to join Israeli politics is an amusing anecdote.
11: Yossi Melman co-authored Spies Against Armageddon, a history of Israeli intelligence services.
14: It won't have any impact on Israeli elections, on Israeli politics. If he decides to run to be the next pop, his chances are similar.
11: When Pollard moved to Israel in 2020, he defended his espionage, saying he had no choice. Now he tells NPR he is remorseful and wishes he'd found a, quote, legal way to act on his concerns for Israel's security.
13: I made a mistake. I didn't think about the consequence. And 30 years later, here I am, trying to leave a better legacy.
11: Attitudes have changed in 30 years. When Pollard was sentenced for espionage in the late 80s, the U.S. Defense Secretary said he had substantially harmed the U.S. But last year, Pollard was given an audience at the U.S. Embassy in Jerusalem with President Trump's ambassador, Mike Huckabee. Daniel Estrin, NPR News, Tel Aviv.
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16: Live from NPR News in Washington, I'm Dave Mattingly. President Trump says the U.S. is still waiting for Iran's response to his latest proposal to end the war. Speaking at the White House yesterday, Trump repeated his insistence that Iran wants to make a deal, saying talks this week have been very good. NPR's Mara Liasson says war with Iran has not been good for the president's domestic agenda.
17: Gas prices are still over $4 a gallon. The latest NPR PBS News Marist poll found that President Trump is less popular than he's ever been. He's at 37% approval. But Trump said yesterday that paying more for gas at the pump was worth it to keep Iran from getting a nuclear weapon. But of course, Trump himself is not up for election in November. Republicans are, and many of them would like this war to end quickly.
16: AAA says regular is now averaging $4.56 a gallon nationwide. The price has gone up 26 cents in the last week. Secretary of State Marco Rubio spent more than 2 hours at the Vatican today, where he met with Pope Leo as well as senior Vatican officials. Rubio made no public comments after leaving the Vatican, where he was driven away in a convoy under tight security. The meeting with the Pope follows the recent back and forth between President Trump and the Pope. The pontiff has been critical of U.S. and Israeli attacks against Iran. This is NPR News. Damage assessments are underway in areas of Mississippi hit hard by last night's strong storms. They produced multiple tornadoes in counties more than 50 miles southwest of Jackson. A new survey shows 36% of LGBTQ youth considered attempting suicide in the past year. 1 in 10 attempted to take their own life. The findings are from the nonprofit Trevor Project, as NPR's Ritu Chatterjee reports.
18: Youth aged 13 to 17 were more likely to consider an attempt suicide than older youth. More than two-thirds of respondents said they'd experienced recent symptoms of anxiety. 57% reported experiencing depression. More than 8 in 10 respondents wanted mental health care, but 44% of those youth were unable to access that care. Nearly half of LGBTQ plus youth reported experiencing discrimination due to their gender identity or sexual orientation. But the vast majority said they have at least one caring adult at school supportive of their identity. And youth who live in supportive communities are far less likely to attempt suicide compared to those in unsupportive communities. Ritu Chatterjee, NPR News.
16: Officials in Nepal say a large, unstable block of ice is slowing hundreds of climbers and their guides seeking to scale Mount Everest. They say the massive ice chunk hangs over a main trail to the peak of the world's tallest mountain. I'm Dave Mattingly in Washington.
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7: It's Morning Edition from NPR News. I'm Leila Fadel.
8: And I'm Michelle Martin. Good morning. Big oil companies are starting to report earnings, which have been heavily affected by the war in Iran and its effect on oil prices.
7: The U.S. intervention in Venezuela has had a major impact, too. So far, we've heard from ConocoPhillips, ExxonMobil, and Chevron, with more to come.
8: NPR's Camila Domonoske has been listening to what executives are saying to investors, and she's here to tell us about that. Good morning.
1: Good morning.
8: So what do these high prices mean for oil producers?
1: Well, it's a boost to the bottom line, right? This quarter did actually, because of a sort of accounting quirk, Exxon and Chevron looked like they made less money this quarter, but that's because a lot of the profits that they're going to make from selling oil at the higher prices that we've seen, they just haven't been able to put on their books yet until they physically deliver those shipments. Exxon said if you factor that in, their profits were actually twice what they appeared to be in paper. And executives do expect oil prices to remain high. Here's Darren Woods, the CEO of Exxon.
2: I think it's obvious to most that if you look at the unprecedented disruption in the world supply of oil and natural gas, the market hasn't seen the full impact of that yet.
1: He's basically saying that prices could still get higher. And even if the strait does reopen soon, it's going to take time to bring production back online, put oil on ships. The world is going to want to buy a lot of oil to rebuild the stockpiles that it's been burning through. So oil will stay high for a while.
8: Okay, so let's just say higher oil prices are good news for oil companies and their investors. But for you and me, not so much.
1: Yeah, it increases prices at the pump, and that pushes up inflation across the entire economy. I will add, as a caveat, there's a risk for oil companies themselves, too, because if prices are high enough for long enough that they cut into demand or even cause a global recession, that's bad for everyone, including the Exxons of the world.
8: Could U.S. companies bring prices down by increasing supply, by producing more oil?
1: Yeah, they could. That doesn't mean that they will, especially the big companies. Here is the CEO of Chevron, Mike Wirth.
22: We could hit the gas and begin to grow it again, but I don't know what the future looks like. For right now, I think it's really steady as she goes.
1: All of the cash that's coming in at higher oil prices, companies could invest that in new drilling projects, which is then a risk if the price of oil crashes at some point in the future. They would lose out that investment. Or they could spit that money out as cash to investors. And Wall Street has a strong preference for option B, the cash. We could see some different calculations from smaller companies. We got a survey from the Dallas Fed a few weeks ago asking a bunch of oil executives what they expect for U.S. production. Most did anticipate some increase in U.S. output, but honestly, not a huge sort of world market shaping amount.
8: And what about a boost in crude oil from Venezuela? Could that help to make up, let's just call it, the world's missing oil?
1: Yeah, partly. We've seen production go up about 14% from Venezuela. That is significant, but it's not the huge multiple times larger increase that President Trump has pushed for. We saw companies really balk when he pushed for this early in the year with questions about the political stability of the country, what contracts would actually look like. The oil that Venezuela has is especially tricky to extract and process. The higher priced environment we're in now does create more of an incentive to put money into those projects, but it would take a lot of time. We are not talking about a quick solution to the oil crisis here.
8: That is NPR's Camila Domonoske. Camila, thank you.
1: Thanks.
7: The FDA, for the first time, has approved the sale and the marketing of fruit-flavored electronic cigarettes. The Wall Street Journal reports that President Trump called FDA Commissioner Marty McCarry over the weekend and urged him to approve the products. Mitch Zeller is here to explain the science and the process behind this. He led the FDA tobacco regulation efforts for nearly a decade until 2022. Good morning and welcome to the program.
0: Thanks, Layla. Thanks for having me.
4: Mitch, let's start with the science. The FDA previously granted permission only for e-cigarettes flavored like tobacco or menthol. What's the basis of this new decision?
0: Basis for the new decision is at least some evidence of benefit, that that there's a certain number of current addicted cigarette smokers who in the real world would switch to this new product that has flavors that are appealing to kids. But the other critical component is the presence of what's called age-gating technology, technology that's built into the e-cigarette device that, in theory, would prevent a young person from being able to use the product even if they got their hands on it. And my understanding is the way that it works is the adult that purchases the product has to go through some proof of age experience on an app. And then each time the e-cigarette is going to be used, it has to be in close proximity to the adult's iPhone or Android. So this might not make it completely impossible for a kid to use it if they had both the device and the iPhone. But my understanding of the technology is that this is pretty strong prevention so that the people that shouldn't be using it won't use it. And then coupled with the evidence of benefit, that's my understanding of the basis for allowing these products on the market.
4: Okay, let's get to the process here, though. I mean, if the president interjected himself into this decision, like the reporting indicates, what does it say to you about the independence of the agency and its reliance on science?
0: I've worked on FDA issues since 1982, and the independence of this part of what FDA does, science-based review of applications, whether it's e-cigarettes, human drugs, animal drugs, food additives, that really needs to be held sacrosanct. If the reporting is accurate, that the experts at my former center concluded that it was appropriate to market this product, and they were then overruled by the political leadership of FDA, who in turn was then called into the carpet and told to change his mind by the President of the United States, to me, that constitutes politicization of a process that politics should play no part in. The job of the regulator looking at these applications is like an umpire in baseball. You call balls and strikes. Someone's going to be unhappy for sure, but you follow the science and you follow the law, and that's what my former center did, and then the whole thing became very political. That undermines faith and trust in government and in science.
4: And what would that mean, then, if the public loses trust in the regulators?
0: I think that the worst thing that could happen, since we still have just under 30 million adults who smoke, almost all of whom are addicted, if this is now a product that the experts at FDA have said, look, if you're concerned about your health and you're interested in trying to get off of cigarettes, give this a try. If this were to undermine their faith in the scientific process, that would be a public health shame.
4: That's Mitch Zeller, former director of the FDA Center for Tobacco Products. Thank you so much for your time and your insights.
0: Thank you.

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1: 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Ensemble Organum performs this 12th century work from a Sicilian manuscript, which was created during the reign of King Roger II. I'm Sarah Schneider, and I hope you'll join me next time for Early Music Now.
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3: Today in Arkansas Roots, we'll enjoy music from Junior Wells, Trey Stevens, and Akewater. Bill Clemens will take a look at our state's folk music tradition, and we'll learn about the 26th annual Osceola Heritage Music Festival happening later this month. We'll also include some music from the Arkansas acts that'll be performing there. That and much more will be in the noon hour today in Arkansas Roots.
4: 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Performances will be May 8th and 9th at 7 p.m. and May 10th at 2 p.m. The Peter Pan Ballet will be presented at the Forum Theater, 115 East Monroe Avenue in downtown Jonesboro. 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
5: 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He says it's the thing he's most proud of in his career. 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
6: Good morning, I'm Michelle Martin. Over the years, customers at Boston's Flower Bakery have been greeted by Swirly, the ice cream cone. But the giant plastic statue went missing this winter. At first, the owner thought it blew away in a storm, but then she saw a very similar-looking cone in the window of a dorm at nearby Emerson College. She posted a picture thinking whoever shelters Swirly from the cold, but asked for his safe return in exchange for her gratitude and maybe some baked treats. It's Morning Edition.
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8: This is Morning Edition from NPR News. I'm Layla Faldin.
6: And I'm Michelle Martin. Good morning. More students than ever are going to schools where cell phones aren't allowed. More than two-thirds of states now have some restrictions, but are kids more focused? Are they learning more? A year ago, the National Bureau of Economic Research brought together academics from top universities to study these bans and highlight possible steps forward. This week, they issued their report. NPR Sequoia Carrillo has been covering this and is with us now to tell us more about it. Good morning, Sequoia.
9: Good morning, Michelle.
6: Okay, there were a lot of reasons why lawmakers wanted to take away cell phones in schools. I mean, student mental health, engagement, but also as a fix to declining test scores. Did the study show that banning cell phones is succeeding?
9: So yes and no. Are the bans doing what they set out to do? Absolutely yes. The study found dramatically reduced cell phone activity in schools with restrictions. And teachers in states with bans also reported that the number of students using cell phones in class dropped on average from 61% to just 13% in 3 years. But the more complicated part here is student achievement. And like you said, this is not the only reason to ban cell phones, but the study did find that the bans had a, quote, close to zero effect on test scores. It's easy to look at that as a disappointing figure, but education gains are notoriously slow, and researchers say it's often hard to see a trend when zoomed in on only a few years.
6: How do they measure the effectiveness of the bans? You know, kids are smart. I mean, they can find workarounds.
9: Definitely, definitely. So this study looked specifically at schools around the country that use Yonder pouches. They're just these lockable bags. They're a really popular way to keep phones physically with students, but render them useless without a key. But like you said, students are clever. I mean, I've personally, in reporting on this story, seen students in Louisville, Kentucky, and in New York really circumvent these bans quite easily. They tear them open. They put old or broken phones in the pouch and keep theirs on them. So something I liked about this study was that instead of surveying students or counting the number of these pouches in use, they looked at cell phone data based on geographic location. The researchers saw how often phones were used from before the bans were adopted and then in the 3 years since. And that's where we saw the dramatic drop in usage.
0: What else did they find?
9: So since there's no way to discern when a phone pings that's a student's phone versus a teacher or administrator, the researchers also paired that data with a teacher survey to gain more context for what's happening inside the classroom. They also layered, attendance data, disciplinary data, and they also surveyed students about social emotional awareness, and they put all of that in the findings. So there's a ton in this study, but a lot of it is quite promising, like disciplinary action, for instance. It initially rose in the wake of these bans, but leveled out by the end of the study. As for emotional well-being, students said they felt worse in the first year, but by the third year, students reported feeling better off than before the bans.
0: Are these researchers taking this as a win?
9: I talked to Thomas Dee, a professor of economics at Stanford and a co-author on this study, and he characterized this research as the first draft of a new approach to schooling. Even though these bans are very popular with teachers and across party lines, this is still new territory. It does go against years of schools trying to harness technology to improve learning. Cell phones are far from the only devices connected to the internet in a classroom. So many places are now restricting screens in schools, going one step further. So on time on laptops, tablets, and other devices. We've seen this in 4 states so far, and the Los Angeles School District plans to limit all screens as soon as this fall.
0: That is NPR Sequoia Carrillo. Sequoia, thank you.
9: Thank you.
0: It's Morning Edition from NPR News. I'm Michelle Martin.
5: And I'm Leila Faldin.
10: I'm Indira Lakshmanan. A new biography takes a deep dive into the rock and roll lifestyle and the groundbreaking music of the Rolling Stones.
11: They actually created a new sound. They are the ultimate rock and roll garage band, and that formula has never changed.
10: That's next time on Here and Now.
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12: A federal appeals court blocked the mailing of mifepristone, then the Supreme Court stepped in, for now. The pill is used in nearly two-thirds of abortions in the U.S. For people in states with no clinics, it's often the only option available. What does all the legal uncertainty mean for patients and providers on the ground? The stakes in the fight over mifepristone. Next time on 1A.
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14: Good morning. Today is going to be a beautiful day with plenty of sunshine and a light breeze coming out of the northwest at around 5 to 10 miles per hour. Temperatures today are going to be mild with a high of 70. Tonight, expect generally clear skies and a low of 49. Heading into tomorrow, expect mainly sunny skies with a few stray clouds and warmer temperatures with a high of 77 and a low of 57.
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17: From Marketplace, I'm Sabri Benishore in New York. Americans are increasingly fed up with the rising cost of healthcare, and surveys suggest a wave of resentment is headed towards the ballot box. About 90% of people say healthcare costs will influence whether and how they vote in November. And more than half say it'll have a major impact on those decisions. That is according to a new poll from the health policy nonprofit KFF. Marketplace's Samantha Fields has more.
18: If you ask people what they're most worried about being able to afford these days, healthcare is number one. That's what KFF found back in January. About two-thirds of people were stressed about healthcare costs. Liz Hamill at KFF says when they asked again last month after gas prices spiked,
19: it was still healthcare.

0: She can see why police might be tempted by the prospect of new equipment, new cars, paid-for salaries.
1: Police departments that are strapped for cash, this could be a lifeline for them that appears to be pretty easy.
0: At his confirmation hearing, DHS Secretary Mark Wayne Mullen signaled a broader shift to working more closely with local police.
2: I would love to see ICE become a transport more than the front line. If we can get back into just simply working with law enforcement, there's an approach that can happen, but we got to have partners.
0: DHS declined to give NPR more specifics on the money it has given out. Instead, the agency sent a statement saying the partnerships are critical to having the resources needed to carry out its immigration agenda. Felicity Rose with Forward.us says that lack of transparency is concerning.
3: The normal government process in the United States is that we know where taxpayer money goes because it's really important that it not be wasted. But right now, there is almost no transparency, no checks built in.
0: NPR reached out to dozens of police and sheriff's departments. Most did not respond, but we did speak to law enforcement leaders at six agencies, like Robert Bage. He's the chief of police for the city of Fort Walton Beach in Florida. His department received nearly $500,000 from the federal government and the state for things like a new car, officer bonuses, and new equipment, including an AI software platform.
4: In Florida, we're required to cooperate with immigration officials. So if we can leverage our cooperation and get a greater benefit out of it, we are going to take the greater benefit from leveraging our cooperation.
0: Beige says his officers are not going out of their way to look for undocumented people.
4: A lot of them are on traffic stops. The 287G program now allows us to immediately take that person to custody and transfer them to the county jail where they get picked up by immigration.
0: But immigrant advocates say the traffic stop itself is what they worry about. The ACLU has documented cases it describes as, quote, dragnet immigration enforcement in some cities and counties with these agreements. And there is some evidence of that in the past. Part of the 287G program was discontinued more than a decade ago, in part because of allegations of racial profiling. Now that it's back, immigrant advocates say adding money into the mix raises the risk of those tactics being used again. Meg Anderson, NPR News.
5: NPR is celebrating 250 years since the signing of the Declaration of Independence. We've been exploring culture, history, and objects from those 250 years in our series, America in Pursuit. The founders kicked off a quest for life, liberty, and the pursuit of happiness. NPR's Jennifer Ludden reports on another quest, to boldly go where no one has gone before.
6: Generations of Americans will recognize this.
7: Space, the final frontier.
6: The opening to Star Trek as the USS Enterprise glides through the universe. Today, you can see that original starship from 1966 in the lobby of the Smithsonian's National Air and Space Museum. Light gray saucer with two engines, 11 feet long.
8: Mostly made of wood, actually painted.
6: But only decorated on the one side that ever faced the camera, says curator Margaret Weidekamp. Upstairs in her office, she explains that after the UFOs and pointy rockets that came before, this design was revolutionary.
8: Immediately you can see this is a populated ship for long-term space flight with a very large crew.
6: Weidekamp says Star Trek evoked Americans' sense of themselves as frontiersmen, and it spoke to the civil rights and women's movements roiling the country.
8: This was a show that imagined an integrated crew of men and women of different races and even a half alien going out and exploring the universe together.
6: This science fiction had real-world influence. African-American actress Nichelle Nichols, who played Lieutenant Uhura, had decided to leave the show for Broadway until a fan, Dr. Martin Luther King Jr., told her his family loved watching Star Trek for its groundbreaking diversity.
8: And he said, who knows how long it'll be before that door opens again if you allow it to close.
6: The first African-American woman to go into space, Mae Jemison, said the show inspired her. Star Trek's utopian vision of humanity spawned a franchise that has lived long and prospered, and global fandom for this piece of the American imagination. Jennifer Ludden, NPR News.

0: This is Morning Edition from NPR News. I'm Leila Fadel.
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1: This is KASU Jonesboro. I'm Program Director Marty Scarborough. 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We keep you informed about local, regional, national, and international events. 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
2: The courts clash over one of the most common abortion and miscarriage care drugs, mifepristone. Patients and providers are caught in the middle. From WAMU and NPR in Washington, this is 1A. Hi, I'm Jen White. Mifepristone is used in roughly two-thirds of abortions in the U.S. Last week, a federal appeals court blocked it from being prescribed via telehealth or sent through the mail. 2 days later, the Supreme Court stepped in temporarily. The stay expires Monday. For patients and providers, the whiplash is real. Appointments canceled, treatment plans interrupted, and in communities that have limited access to reproductive health care, uncertainty about what comes next. If you have a story to share, email us at 1A@WAMU.org or use our app, 1A Vox Pop.
3: Live from NPR News in Washington, I'm Corva Coleman. Stocks opened mixed this morning as McDonald's reported better-than-expected earnings for the first few months of the year. NPR's Scott Horsley reports the Dow Jones Industrial Average slipped about 50 points in early trading.
4: McDonald's has been wooing cost-conscious customers with a new $3 value menu, as well as a discount breakfast meal for $4. The fast food giant says sales at its existing restaurants rose during the first quarter by 3.8%. Crude oil prices have come down a bit on hope snarled tanker traffic in the Strait of Hormuz could start flowing soon. Retail gasoline prices, however, continue to climb. AAA says the average price of regular gas rose 2 cents overnight to about $4.56 a gallon. New applications for unemployment benefits rose last week as 200,000 people applied for aid. We'll get a more complete picture of the U.S. job market tomorrow when the Labor Department issues its monthly jobs report. Scott Horsley, NPR News, Washington.
3: Campaign staffers bet on their own candidates and made thousands of dollars on prediction markets. As NPR's Luke Garrett reports exclusively, these staffers use inside campaign information to bet with an edge and win big.
5: Two campaign staffers granted anonymity for fear of retribution said the method is simple. Campaign staffers would get an unreleased poll, use it to buy advantageous event contracts, and then sell their contracts once the poll was released and their contract price soared. One staffer admitted to doing this themselves. They won thousands, and their bet was verified by prediction market data reviewed by NPR. Current law bars prediction market bettors from using insider information to make money. But former commissioner at the Commodities Future Trading Commission, Kristen Johnson, doubted that the agency could police, quote, election positions. These bets raise serious questions about how campaign operatives can turn private information into a quick payday amid an unsettled legal landscape for prediction markets. Luke Garrett, NPR News, Washington.
3: There is new research on cell phone bans in schools across the United States and their effectiveness. More than two-thirds of states have implemented some type of restrictions. NPR's Sequoia Carrillo reports on the latest findings from the National Bureau of Economic Research.
6: This week's study found that states with restrictions saw dramatically reduced cell phone activity in schools. Teachers reported that the number of students using cell phones in class dropped on average from 61% to just 13%. On the other hand, the research found that the bans had a, quote, close to zero effect on test scores. But Thomas D., a professor of economics at Stanford and a co-author on this study, characterized this research as the first draft of a new approach to schooling. Even though these bans are very popular with teachers and across party lines, this is new territory. Sequoia Carrillo, NPR News.
3: On Wall Street, the Dow Jones Industrial Average is down about 22 points. 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
8: From KASU News in Jonesboro, I'm Lexi Burns. A former Arkansas governor is penning an autobiography. Former Republican Governor Asa Hutchinson's memoir will be published next spring by the University of Arkansas Press. The book is expected to cover Hutchinson's decades in public service, including a stint in Congress, a presidential run, and his tenure as head of the Drug Enforcement Administration under President George W. Bush. Hutchinson served two terms as governor of Arkansas, leaving office in 2023. The Jonesboro City Council met earlier this week at the Municipal Center in downtown Jonesboro. Council members passed the consent agenda, which included a resolution that authorizes the city to enter into an agreement with Vector Disease Control International aimed at managing the mosquito population, and a resolution that authorizes the city of Jonesboro's help in financing industrial facilities to be leased to Nichiray Global Foods. In addition, the City Council also completed the second reading of multiple zoning ordinances and an ordinance to establish a sports tourism committee. The ordinances regarding zoning will continue on to their third reading in the next City Council meeting. However, the ordinance establishing a sports tourism committee will be temporarily postponed for the next 60 days. Ordinances on their third reading included the reinstatement of the four-way stop at the Raines and Wilkins intersection, as well as placing traffic signs at locations determined by the Traffic Control Committee. Each of these ordinances passed. The full agenda and video for the City Council meeting is available at jonesboro.legistar.com. For KASU News in Jonesboro, I'm Lexi Burns.
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9: Oh, wow. I'm Peter Sagal. We'll find out what Mischief composer and EGOT winner Bobby Lopez got up to with Bill when he joins us for this week's Wait, Wait, Don't Tell Me from NPR.
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12: At the center of the current legal battle over abortion is telehealth access to one drug, mifepristone. Since the Supreme Court overturned Roe v. Wade in 2022, mifepristone has become the dominant method of abortion in the United States, filling the gap left by clinic closures in states with abortion bans. And the number of abortions has actually risen slightly in the years since Roe was overturned. That's a problem for abortion opponents, and they're taking aim at one of the main ways mifepristone is prescribed, via telehealth. Last week, they scored their first big win. In response to a Louisiana lawsuit, a federal appeals court blocked mifepristone from being prescribed virtually or mailed to patients. The drug's manufacturers challenged the decision, and this week the Supreme Court temporarily restored telehealth access while it considers the case. That stay expires Monday, and briefs from both sides are due today. If the lower court's decision is upheld, it could upend how abortions are provided in the U.S., ending telehealth access for people in states with bans and making it harder to access even in states where abortion is legal. It could also limit access to the drug for people using it for miscarriage care. So what's next in the legal and political battle, and what does it all mean for patients and reproductive health providers? You're listening to 1A. I'm Jen White, and joining us from here in D.C. is Shefali Luthra. She covers reproductive health for the 19th News, and she's the author of Undue Burden, Life and Death Decisions in Post-Roe America. Shefali, welcome back to the program.
13: Thank you so much for having me.
12: And we want to hear from you. If you've had a miscarriage or abortion, did you use telemedicine to get mifepristone? What will change in your life or your community if mail access to this medication goes away permanently? If you're a healthcare provider navigating these legal challenges in real time, what are your patients asking you and what are you telling them? Email us at 1a@wamu.org. Now, Shefali, the lawsuit at issue here is one filed by the state of Louisiana. It challenged the FDA's policy allowing mifepristone to be prescribed via telehealth. What is Louisiana arguing?
13: Louisiana is making a host of arguments, but critical is that they say the FDA did not properly review the safety of mifepristone when approving it for telehealth, which it did in 2023. They say that in actuality, mifepristone is very dangerous, causes all these complications, is forcing patients to require emergency care, and is subverting their abortion ban by being available through telehealth. They're also arguing, and this is a very common argument we hear from abortion opponents, that its availability by telehealth facilitates people being coerced into taking it, getting abortions performed when they wouldn't have wanted them, maybe wouldn't have had them if there was an in-person requirement available. I want to be really clear. The FDA is known for its rigorous standards for the work that goes into approval. All of the evidence shows that mifepristone is a very safe, very effective drug, including by telehealth. People actually take it at home. They don't have to take it in the doctor's office. That's standard of care. And this coercion argument that is being made in this case and in other cases is actually not really borne out by the evidence. What we know from the research that has been done is typically when people experience coercion with regard to abortion, it's in the opposite direction, being denied access to abortion rather than having it forced upon them. However, these are the arguments being made in this case. They have found some sympathetic ears in the appeals court, and it's very possible they do at the Supreme Court as well, which could have very substantial ramifications for how people get mifepristone and get abortions in this country.
14: Now, this isn't the first case targeting FDA telehealth policy. 2 years ago, the Supreme Court unanimously rejected a case that tried to restrict mifepristone access. They said the plaintiffs in that case didn't have legal standing to sue. What's different this time?
13: What's really different in this case is the question of standing. And in that case from a couple of years ago, when the Supreme Court unanimously rejected the case, they said the plaintiffs, this group of doctors based in Texas who said that the availability of mifepristone caused them problems, didn't have standing. They said the harm they alleged was actually too speculative because these doctors said, oh, we see patients showing up with complications, or we could see them showing up with complications. Supreme Court said, that's not really compelling. Someone needs to come back with a better argument, better proof that this actually affects them. But they didn't get into the merits of this. And so now Louisiana is coming in saying there is harm being experienced as a state with its laws, and also alleging this reproductive coercion on behalf of a specific woman in the state. And so I think the question is whether the Supreme Court says this is in fact adequate standing. So far, the federal government has said no, there isn't good standing. You haven't shown sufficient harm to you. This should be tabled. Let's not even get into the merits. We don't know if that will happen again.
14: Well, the Supreme Court will weigh in by 5 p.m. on May 11th. If the Supreme Court lets stand the Fifth Circuit's ruling blocking male access to mifepristone, what happens next?
13: It's very complicated, and in some ways, we don't really have great precedent for something like this. The Supreme Court and federal courts don't typically undo decisions by the FDA. However, because this has been telegraphed for quite some time as something that could happen, this is a years-long project by the anti-abortion movement, medical providers I've spoken with have been thinking about contingency plans. In particular, a lot of them will switch their regimen to a different medication combination, higher doses of a different drug called misoprostol. This is also very safe and very effective in terminating a pregnancy. It is also safe to do at home. You don't need to go to a doctor's office, etc. It's a bit less effective. It's a bit less safe. It is not the ideal when mifepristone is available, but that's the alternative that will be made available through telehealth. And people seeking abortions in person will likely still have access to mifepristone. I think it's really important for us to note that two things can be true in this situation, right? For one thing, people are still going to have access to abortions, including by telehealth, but they will not have access to the most effective gold standard form of care because of legal intervention.
14: And if the Supreme Court says mifepristone can continue to be mailed, what happens next in the legal fight?
13: I think it really depends on how the Supreme Court makes that argument. Do they send this back down to the lower courts to continue proceeding, in which case this case remains live, but while it is continuing to be litigated, mifepristone stays available? That's one option. Or they simply say, this is not a good case, it's over. And in that case, what we would see is that this is one part of a multi-pronged strategy by anti-abortion activists to try and restrict mifepristone from telehealth and to try and stop telehealth abortions broadly. There are other cases making their way through the courts. Other states are trying to pass laws that might restrict telehealth and restrict mifepristone. And those efforts will continue because this is a very, very important priority for abortion opponents for the reason you got it earlier. Abortions are up and not down despite the fall of Roe v. Wade, and that is in large part because of the availability of medication abortion, and specifically its availability through telehealth.
14: I know this is a complicated question, but Shefali, the Dobbs decision that overturned Roe v. Wade turned the right to regulate abortion back over to the state. But mail distribution of mifepristone means people can access abortion care even in states where it is not allowed. So how is that legal?
13: This is actually a very complicated legal battle playing out between states with very strong abortion protections and very strong restrictions. States with really strong abortion protection laws, places like New York, California, Massachusetts, etc., have passed these laws that say if you are a health provider, you are operating in our state, and you are providing reproductive health care that is legal and protected here, we will not comply with out-of-state prosecutions against you. Regardless as to where your patient is, you are providing care from our state where it is legal and safe to do. Meanwhile, states with abortion bans are saying, hold on, you're violating our abortion laws. And they say that the main act, the abortion, is happening in their states. And so what's happening is states with abortion bans are challenging these so-called shield laws in states like New York, Massachusetts, California, targeting individual providers. And what everyone ultimately believes is that these questions, which state law is ultimately supreme, will have to be settled in federal courts, very likely the Supreme Court.
14: Well, I want to quickly take a step back and look at the political context for this fight. This case is moving through the courts at the same time as the Trump administration is conducting its own review of mifepristone safety more than two decades after it was first approved by the FDA. And abortion opponents who believe terminating a pregnancy is morally wrong are not happy with how long that's taking. Marjorie Dannel-Felser is president of the influential anti-abortion nonprofit Susan B. Anthony Pro-Life American. I told the Wall Street Journal, quote, Trump is the problem. The president is the problem. She went on to say, it's shameful that the Trump administration's inaction has forced pro-life states to take their battle to the federal courts. So just briefly talk us through the politics that might explain why the Trump administration hasn't done more to crack down on mifepristone access.
13: At its core, it's because the Trump administration knows what many of us know. Restrictions on abortion are unpopular. Even in states where Trump won, he also got a lot of votes from people who support abortion and do not want further restrictions. That's why, despite being touted as this champion of the anti-abortion movement, which he was in his first term, he's really tried to take a step away, put some distance between himself and the movement over the course of this administration. And that's resulted in a lot of people who oppose abortion saying, we feel really exiled from the movement. We are not getting what we want. And they're trying to put a lot of pressure on this administration, but also more and more looking to 2028 and possible successors to Trump to see if they might have better luck with other Republicans who may be more sympathetic to the cause.
14: That's Shefali Luthra. She's a reproductive health reporter for the 19th News. She's also author of Undue Burden, Life and Death Decisions in Post-Roe America. Shefali, it's always great to talk to you. Thanks.

0: on The Next Fresh Air, Nathan Lane. He's best known for his performances in The Producers, The Birdcage, and The Lion King. He was just nominated for a Tony for his starring role as Willie Loman in Arthur Miller's Death of a Salesman. He says it's the thing he's most proud of in his career. Join us.
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3: Today in Arkansas Roots, we'll enjoy music from Junior Wells, Trey Stevens, and Akewater. Bill Clemens will take a look at our state's folk music tradition, and we'll learn about the 26th annual Osceola Heritage Music Festival happening later this month. 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That and much more will be in the noon hour today in Arkansas Roots.
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5: This is 1A. I'm Jen White. I'm joined now by two healthcare professionals to take us through what the fight over mifepristone access means for people seeking abortions or care for miscarriages. We're here with Leah Copeland, a nurse midwife and director of clinical operations for telehealth and mail order abortion provider Abortion on Demand. Leah, welcome to the program.
6: Thank you.
5: And also with us is University of Ottawa professor Dr. Angel Foster. She's the co-founder of the nonprofit Massachusetts Medication Abortion Access Project. That's a virtual medical practice that serves patients across the U.S. It's protected by shield laws from legal action by states that restrict abortion. Dr. Foster, welcome to 1A.
7: Thank you so much for having me.
5: And we'd love to include your stories. Have you taken mifepristone for an abortion or miscarriage? What was the experience like for you? We'd be honored if you share your story with us. And also, what questions do you have about how telehealth abortion works? Email us at 1a@wamu.org. Dr. Foster, I just want to start by talking about mifepristone itself. Shafali explained a little bit about the drug's efficacy, but explain how it's used and what the research says for how effective it is.
7: Mifepristone was first approved in the United States in 2000, so it's been available for over 25 years in combination with a second medication called misoprostol. It's been available globally for nearly 40 years. And the evidence is very clear. Mifepristone, and when used in conjunction with misoprostol, is safe and highly effective. It results in a complete abortion about 98% of the time. And we have tremendous evidence about the safety of this regimen. And this regimen is safe if it's provided from a brick and mortar clinic, if it's provided through a telemedicine service that involves a virtual consultation, and it's safe and effective if it's provided by a telemedicine service that's asynchronous. We also know that it's safe and effective if it's provided by community groups or through international clinics as well. The science really is clear.
5: As we've already discussed, this is a politically divisive issue. Louisiana Senator Bill Cassidy, a Republican among others, opposes the mailing of abortion drugs. Here he is at a Senate hearing in January.
8: Now, these drugs are not safe, run-of-the-mill drugs. They're certainly not safe for the unborn child, but there can also be potential complications for the mother.
5: So, Dr. Foster, when you hear this argument from elected leaders or other people, what's your response?
7: That simply flies in the face of 25 years of studies in the United States, 40 years of studies globally. All medications, all medical interventions have failure rates. All medical interventions sometimes have complications. But mifepristone and misoprostol, that's astonishingly small. And we know how to manage those complications when they arise. And whether it's a brick and mortar facility or a telemedicine service, we all work very closely with our patients to make sure that if our patients need follow-up care, they get high-quality follow-up care.
5: Well, we got this text from a member of the 1A Tax Club. Mifepristone is the best solution for ending a troubled pregnancy. In cases of voluntary abortion, it is used early so it avoids those barbaric second trimester and controversial abortions. It is also life-saving in cases of involuntary abortion. It avoids major surgery complications or future infertility. Now, some states have outlawed it, except when the doctor decides it's necessary in cases of miscarriage. But what we have seen is that outlawing this drug at all has a chilling effect in those cases. Too. The bottom line is that more women will die if this drug is outlawed. We also heard from Audrey in Pittsburgh who emailed, I'm a menopausal woman who needed a DNC for diagnostic reasons, and my doctor prescribed this medication for the evening before the procedure to help ease the process and minimize complications. No abortion was involved. We want to keep hearing your stories. Email us at 1a@wamu.org. And I want to bring another voice into the conversation. Dr. Colleen Denny is Service Chief for Family Planning at NYU Langen Hospital. She's a professor of obstetrics and gynecology at NYU Grossman School of Medicine. She's also the chair of the American College of Obstetricians and Gynecologists Committee on Ethics. Dr. Denny, welcome.
6: Thank you so much for having me. Apologies for being late.
5: No worries. Now, I just want to note that mifepristone is used for more than abortions. How would restrictions on mifepristone affect other people who need to access this drug, Dr. Denny? How do you use it in your practice?
6: Sure. So, you know, we've had mifepristone available to us to use for reproductive health care since 2000. And initially it came on the market, of course, for medication abortion. But in these 26 years now, we've learned that it's actually very useful for and has become standard of care for a lot of other types of reproductive health care. So, you know, probably the most common thing that I see aside from medication abortion is people who've had an early pregnancy loss or a miscarriage, and they still have, you know, some tissue that hasn't passed and they're looking to avoid surgery. Mifepristone is one of the medicines that we give for these people after they have a pregnancy loss. So certainly the loss of mifepristone access will affect people who've had miscarriages. It will make their care worse. And it's standard of care now. The American College of Obstetricians and Gynecologists recommends the two-drug regimen for people who have this diagnosis. We also use it in care for people who've had stillbirths, people who have a pregnancy loss much later in their pregnancy. If we give mifepristone first, their experience of labor with, unfortunately, no longer living baby is shorter and less traumatic for them. So mifepristone has really become useful in a lot of different areas of reproductive health care. Barriers to access are going to affect a lot of different types of patients who are seeking care with us.
5: Well, let's go to our voicemail box. We got this message from Jennifer in Tucson, Arizona.
9: 44 years ago, I had a miscarriage and ended up spending 3 days in a hospital and had to endure a surgical DNC followed by a lot of poking and prodding by the doctor. In 2022, our daughter also had a miscarriage, but with a very different outcome, as she was prescribed mifepristone to safely complete her pregnancy loss entirely at home. If mifepristone is no longer available through the mail, I'm appalled to think what women may have to go through in the future when faced with a pregnancy loss. In addition to the toll on women's physical and emotional health, consider the unnecessary expenses that a hospital stay incurs, and that's if there's even a hospital available to those living in rural areas.
5: And just to note that DNC stands for dilation and curettage. It's a surgical procedure performed to remove tissue from the uterus. Leah, we heard Jennifer mention access to care for people living in rural areas. You spent a long time working with Maine Family Planning. Maine is one of our most rural states. When you think about the current landscape of obstetric and gynecological care in the U.S. right now, how would you describe the importance of telehealth access to mifepristone?
10: So Maine is a very good example because, as you mentioned, it is a very rural state. And prior to telehealth being available in Maine, many people had to travel hours and hours just to get the care they needed for an abortion. With the launching of telehealth in our state, that those four-hour travel times were reduced to about 20 minutes in some cases. But one thing I've noticed in practicing telehealth for about 10 years right now, providing abortion care this way, is that proximity to a clinic doesn't necessarily mean that folks want to go to a clinic. So some of the folks we see for telehealth might be in a city where there's multiple clinics, but there's so many other reasons that people may choose telehealth, including needing to take time off of work, for safety reasons for folks if they're not able to tell partners or parents, not having cars, again, being in a rural area. So telehealth is not just for folks who are living rurally, far from clinics, but it's sometimes the best and safest method for folks to get care.
5: Dr. Foster, I saw you nodding as Leah was speaking there. What's been your experience about around why people may access telehealth?
7: Well, the Massachusetts Medication Abortion Access Project, or the MAP, is a Shield Law provider. So we provide care to patients in all 50 states, all U.S. territories, as well as to those with military and State Department addresses. And in our experience, because the overwhelming majority of our patients are from states where there are near total bans on abortion or restrictions on abortion in the first trimester of pregnancy, you know, the patients that we're seeing are patients who often do not have access to a brick and mortar facility. They don't have access to a brick and mortar facility in their own state, and they don't have the ability to travel out of state for in-person care. However, we also have patients who simply prefer this method of abortion care. And so both of those things are true.
5: We got this from Jay in Oklahoma, who emailed, how are people using mifepristone for non-abortion medical needs going to access it? And this is if the Supreme Court decides to block telehealth access. Are they going to have to jump through more hoops or face legal challenges and prove their use in court? Dr. Denny, what kinds of conversations are you having with your colleagues and patients right now around this very question?
6: I think that it's a really important question. You know, we think a lot of the news is about medication abortion access, but as we're saying as well, there are a lot of people who are going to need this for miscarriage management if they have a stillbirth, and not being able to access mifepristone is just going to make their care worse, right? We're harming them. We are giving them less than the standard of care that we know is safe and effective because of these legal restrictions. So for somebody who, say, has a pregnancy loss in a state where they can't access mifepristone, there are other regimens we can offer them, but they're more likely to have heavy bleeding. They're more likely to need more procedures, like our voicemail message said before. They're more likely to have a procedure that they didn't want because they need it for their safety. So there's a lot of trickle-down effects for people, you know, who have no interest or are not interested or thinking about medication abortion, still can benefit from mifepristone being available as a safe and effective treatment for them.
5: We're speaking to Dr. Colleen Denny, a family planning physician at NYU Langen, Leah Copeland, a nurse midwife and director of clinical services for the telehealth abortion practice, Abortion on Demand. Also with us, University of Ottawa professor, Dr. Angel Foster. She's the founder of the Massachusetts Medication Abortion Access Project. And you can add your voice to the conversation. Email us at 1A@WAMU.org. I'm Jen White. You're listening to 1A. Now, we reached out to the pharmaceutical companies who asked the Supreme Court to let them temporarily resume mailing mifepristone. Gen BioPro CEO Evan Massengill had this to say, quote, with this critical temporary administrative stay granted, we anticipate some of the chaos and confusion inflicted on patients and providers over the weekend will subside. Gen BioPro remains committed to making our evidence-based essential medication available to people in the United States and will continue to use all legal and regulatory avenues available to do so. And we'll post Gen BioPro's emergency filing on our website where you can see it. Leah, when the Fifth Circuit decision blocking the mailing of mifepristone came down on Friday, what happened in your practice?
10: So because we have been prepared for this, and most specifically 3 years ago, and in similar times, we had all of our systems in place to switch over to a misoprostol-only protocol. And our approach was really to talk to each patient and offer them their options, either pivoting to a misoprostol-only abortion, connecting them with local clinics if that was preferable to go in person, And we kind of went through all of those different options and talked them through those. The patients who did proceed with a misoprostol-only abortion, we were able to contact after the decision came down that we could provide mifepristone, and reached out to them again and offered to consent them and provide the mifepristone with the misoprostol.
5: And Dr. Foster, what about for you?
7: Our experience was quite similar. So at the MAP, we care for between 3,000 and 3,500 patients a month. And over the weekend, we were really responding to three different groups of patients. The first group were the 350 or so patients whom we had already sent a package with mifepristone and misoprostol, but they hadn't yet received the package. So we were getting a lot of panicked emails, contacts from our patients, you know, will the postal system interfere with my package? Is it still legal for me to take mifepristone if I receive it in the mail? Will I get in trouble if I take mifepristone? So we were managing that and responding to those queries. The second group, and very similar to what Leah said, was the patients who had already been approved for our service, but who had not yet received medication abortion pills. And I'll also just say something about the timing of this decision, which was especially cruel. What we see with our patients is that many of our patients in the last week of the month request pills from our service, we approve them, but then they can only pay for those pills after the first of the month when they've gotten their paycheck. And because this decision came out on May 1st and on a Friday evening, we had over 200 patients who were in this limbo state where they had expected to obtain mifepristone and misoprostol for us, but we weren't sure if we were going to be able to provide that to them. So we reached out to all of those patients to explain their options, including our decision to pivot to a misoprostol-only regimen if we needed to do that, to make sure that our patients could get care on Monday. And then we also were very prepared and have a lot of experience internationally using the misoprostol-only regimen. So the third group of patients were really our new patients, and making sure that we had all of our systems in place moving forward to be able to provide that regimen. Getting all of our back-end systems together, all of our public-facing materials, as well as making sure that all of our patients were consented to both regimens, because we weren't sure what was going to happen. We mail our packages out in the afternoon, so because the Supreme Court's administrative stay order came out in the morning, late morning, East Coast time, we were able to provide all of our patients with mifepristone and misoprostol on Monday.
5: Dr. Denny, it occurs to me that this legal back and forth creates a lot of confusion for patients, but also for medical practitioners. How are you navigating not just the care side of this equation, but also the legal questions that it brings up for your practice?
6: I think it's a great question. It's interesting for me to hear Dr. Foster and Leah talk about how they're talking directly to their patients. I felt like my responsibility over the weekend was actually, I'm working in a big academic medicine center, was talking to other providers. Like, if you're not in this world, if you don't do family planning as part of your day-to-day basis, you read the news and you think medication abortion is banned, or telemedicine is banned, or, you know, we cannot give out mifepristone at all anywhere. And none of that's true, but there's this sense of panic that is with providers as well. So honestly, I did a lot of work over the weekend talking to other OBGYNs and emergency room physicians and internal medicine doctors, pediatricians, about what this ruling actually means and how patients can still get care legally and safely through other modalities. You're mentioning that there is a misoprostol-only protocol, or that you can still come and get mifepristone from our health center. That hasn't changed at all. But I think, you know, that's often what the goal of these kind of decisions is this freezing effect on all abortion care, right? There's this idea of like pre-compliance that we don't really understand what the legal ruling is, so we'll just be extra conservative and make sure that we're not running afoul of it. And that's the goal, right? That the without having to legislate or make these decisions that somehow they put this chill on abortion care. So I actually view a lot of my role in the academic center of talking about what providers can still safely do and helping them navigate their options with patients that they're going to see.
5: We're discussing the role of telehealth and abortion access with family planning physician Dr. Colleen Denny, Dr. Angel Foster, co-founder of the Massachusetts Medication Abortion Access Project, and Leah Copeland, director of clinical services for telehealth abortion practices, Abortion on Demand. So to come, evaluating the safety of medication abortion prescriptions and what happens if mail access to mifepristone goes away permanently. That's just ahead. This is 1A.

0: About a year ago, the Devil's Hole pupfish faced catastrophe, its population dropping to only 20 individuals. Government scientists had to move quickly to save them, even as they faced a crisis of their own.
1: Nobody really knew, who was going to have a job from one week to the next.
0: I'm Elsa Chang. 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
3: 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NASCAR Hall of Famer Mark Martin credits seatbelts for keeping him alive through his 40-year career on the NASCAR circuit. He still uses seatbelts now that he's retired and back home in Arkansas, and he encourages you to buckle up too. It could save your life. 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
7: Back to our conversation in a moment, but first a few words about the next installment of our weekly Politics and Democracy series, if you can keep it. Last week, the Supreme Court dealt a major blow to the Voting Rights Act of 1965 when it undermined a key provision that protected minority voters. House Minority Leader Hakeem Jeffries called the Supreme Court's conservative majority illegitimate, but trust in the court was at a historic low before this decision. Do you trust the current Supreme Court? Why or why not? If you could reform the court, how would you do it? Leave us a voicemail at 855-236-1212. You can also leave a message with our app, 1A Vox Pop, and we'll hear your thoughts on Monday. Now back to medication, abortion, and the fight over mifepristone access. We're here with family planning physician and NYU professor Dr. Colleen Denny. Also with us is Leah Copeland, a nurse midwife and director of clinical services for the telehealth abortion practice, Abortion on Demand, and Dr. Angel Foster. She's a health sciences professor at the University of Ottawa and the co-founder of the Massachusetts Medication Abortion Access Project. And there's still time to weigh in on this conversation. Email us at 1A at WAMU. Org. Now, we reached out to Louisiana Attorney General Republican Liz Merle to invite her on the program to talk about the case the Supreme Court is weighing right now. She declined, but she did post this statement on X, quote, "Big abortion pharma claims they need an emergency stay because they will lose massive amounts of money if they can't kill more babies effectively. Rather, if they can't kill more babies quickly and efficiently by mail without medication oversight." End quote. And then we also got this from Julia, who emails, "Mifepristone taken intentionally for abortion does bring an end to a human being's life. Will today's show include discussion of the ethical issues surrounding the particular use of this drug?" This is a good chance for you to weigh in, Dr. Denny, because you oversee the ethics committee for the College of Obstetricians and Gynecologists. And so I'm curious to hear your take on the morality of the use of mifepristone.
8: I think the discussion around the ethics of medication abortion and abortion generally is a huge and complicated issue, and would certainly take the rest of the time. But I think when I hear statements like this, I think about it in two ways. The first step is that in terms of like the ethics of abortion generally, there's a lot of complicated ideas and people feel very passionate about it. But from my standpoint, as a OBGYN and as a professional, we have said as an OBGYN professional group, the national group of OBGYN says that abortion is healthcare. And while not everybody has to participate in that healthcare provision, that this is something that should be available to people as it's important for their health. So I think that that first step of saying that abortion should be, you know, available to patients who need it is clear to me from like a professional ethics standpoint, as well as a more complicated philosophical standpoint, which we can talk more about, but that's there as well. But then the second point is that if your concern is with abortion, then this strategy of trying to chip away at safe medication abortion seems disingenuous to me, right? You know, if your claim is that that abortion shouldn't be legal at all, it seems, you know, that the, these arguments about how, you know, somehow that pharmaceutical companies are making money or that this abortion harms women, claims that are abortion does not harm people, it's incredibly safe, those claims seem like they're purposely trying to chip away at access that is sort of obscuring the actual purpose of these laws. And we have a term for them in the family planning literature. We call them trap laws. They're targeted regulations of abortion providers, and they're things that, like, you know, trying to make mifepristone only available in person, requiring clinics to have space for two giant OR beds to pass in the hallway, waiting periods, all these things that just make abortion care more difficult to provide without increasing safety, those are trap laws. And it's a very disingenuous approach to trying to make abortion illegal and less accessible at a federal or state level. So it's sort of a two-part question. If you're concerned about the ethics, we can discuss about that. But the disingenuous approach of sort of trying to undermine care that you don't like feels like you're just increasing for patients while obscuring the actual purpose of these laws.
7: Well, and again, as I said, you're the chair of the American College of Obstetricians and Gynecologists Committee on Ethics. I would like to hear you just briefly touch on the ethics side of this, the philosophy that you have within that organization.
8: Certainly, and we actually have a guideline coming out about conscientious objection to providing care, but also conscientious provision to providing care. Sort of the idea that healthcare professionals feel like their conscience does not allow them to participate in some standard of care, healthcare. Abortion is one of those. But also, some people feel that their conscience obliges them to provide standard of care, healthcare, in places where it's not permitted. So places like Texas, Louisiana, Alabama, providers might feel that their conscience obligates them to provide safe and effective health care to their patients, and how should we think about that from an ethical perspective? And it's a very complicated idea, but generally the way I think of it is that, you know, we have special obligations beyond our obligations just as fellow human beings because we are healthcare professionals. And those obligations that we've taken on are to provide safe care for our patients in all realms that we interact with them. And in response, we're given enormous access and privilege to take care of people, to be able to prescribe medications, to have access to very personal details about people that we don't know. That's the trade-off of professional ethics. And professional ethics requires that we provide those types of care to our patients when sort of our professional societies, through deliberation, have agreed to provide that this is the standard of care. If people get further and further away from the standard of care, like their conscience obligates them to provide care in a different way or not provide a certain of care, we respect conscience, and that's an important feature of being a thoughtful provider, but you have an obligation sort of to help people return to the standard of care, whether that's referral, whether that's counseling, and occasionally in emergency situations, actually providing that care yourself. So there's a sort of professional ethical obligation. There's much discussion sort of in the general ethics of abortion overall, but I think it really boils down to, in a lot of way, this idea of personal autonomy. Like, even if you believe that an embryo or, you know, an early pregnancy has personhood, that's not the end of the conversation, right? We don't let people take advantage of other people's bodies ever in medicine. Doesn't matter if it's a full-fledged person. We can't even require someone to give a blood transfusion if they don't want to, even to save another person's life. So this idea of personhood is sort of a red herring in a lot of ways from an ethical conversation, that we are saying that if you believe it's a person, that's the end of the conversation. Of course it's not. That's not how medicine works. Other people don't get access to your body if you don't want them to. And that, I think, is sort of the crux of the ethical conversation about abortion care.
7: Well, I want to circle back to this question of safety, because, Leah, I don't know that many people know how a telehealth appointment works. Briefly walk us through that process and how you decide whether or not someone is a good candidate for mifepristone or not.
9: So luckily, we, again, as mentioned, have just mountains of data supporting the safety and efficacy of abortion via telehealth. So we've studied whether folks can accurately predict how far along they are going by regular periods, and we know that they can take these medicines safely at home. But in our case, where we do a synchronous visit, we meet with our patients, we have a conversation with them, we review how to use the medications, we provide them with materials and information to use when they're at home, and we then send out the kit to them. So we again have the data to show that this is safe, that people use them effectively. You know, having been a nurse midwife and cared for many people through labor and triaged many phone calls for folks in early pregnancy for decades now, I can tell you it is very, very rare that I talk to someone on the phone that truly needs emergent care after an early medication abortion. This is very safe. And in speaking back to the conversation around ethics, just to point out to that safety, for folks that really care about safety and the health of women and people who can get pregnant, I think looking at the fact that states that have really put a lot of emphasis on banning abortion do see higher maternal mortality rates. So if you're really caring about people's health who are pregnant, there's a lot of other steps we could take, including making sure that rural hospitals are thriving and supporting money for that, making sure that people who are detained illegally are not shackled and able to get health care they need when pregnant. So if you really care about safety of people who are pregnant, I think there's many other ways we can go about it. And eliminating medication abortion with mifepristone is not useful in this case.
7: Dr. Foster, briefly, what kind of follow-up do you have with patients who are prescribed abortion drugs remotely?
10: So all of our patients receive information about how to contact us if they have questions or if they have any concerns. We obviously also provide a lot of information with the medications when we send them. We reach out to our patients 2 weeks after we've sent the medications to do a check-in, and then we also follow up with them at 6 weeks with a questionnaire. It's another opportunity for us to check in with patients. I will say that when our patients have questions, they don't think that the medications worked, they think something went wrong, they get in touch with us. And then one of our licensed clinicians is available to work with patients on an individual treatment plan. Often that involves sending additional misoprostol, but if the patient needs to get in-person care, we work with that patient to identify a place locally where they can get that care and where they can get that care safely and in a way that is going to preserve their dignity. And unfortunately, in some of the states with near total abortion bans, it can be tricky. It can take time to figure out who to refer to, what we call, you know, a warm handoff. We want to be able to get our patients into a clinical setting that is going to be non-judgmental, provide high quality care, and provide the standard of care. And so we work with our patients to find those sites.
7: We're talking to Dr. Angel Foster, co-founder of the Massachusetts Medication Abortion Access Project and family planning physician and NYU professor, Dr. Colleen Denny. Also with us, Leah Copeland, director of clinical services for the telehealth abortion practice, Abortion on Demand. We heard from one of you in Miami. I couldn't get Publix to fill my prescription for mifepristone when I needed it after a miscarriage. It was shortly after the 6-week abortion ban a few years ago and at an incredibly emotionally difficult time. I was answering invasive questions from a grocery store pharmacist who was too embarrassed and uncomfortable even to say the word abortion. Women seeking care at vulnerable times are being severely harmed physically and emotionally by all of this insanity and injustice. I'm Jen White. You're listening to 1A. Now, at a Senate hearing on mifepristone in January, some senators and witnesses like Louisiana Attorney General Liz Merle argued that telehealth prescriptions and mail access to abortion puts women at risk of coercion by abusive partners or families who force them into taking the pills. Leah, what can you tell us about how abortion access affects people in abusive situations?
9: I think that telehealth medication abortion is actually been a lifesaver for many people who are dealing with intimate partner violence. I've cared for many people who are isolated. They don't have access to their car. They couldn't get to a clinic. They're caring for kids. And they're dealing with a partner who would... who wants to prevent them from having an abortion and rather to keep them tethered to them in an abusive situation. So I care for many, many people who choose to do a telehealth medication abortion. They know that they can go grab the mail, they can do it themselves, they can get what they need and get out of a potentially abusive situation. And I'm sure that experience is common with the other two folks on this in this panel.
7: Dr. Foster?
10: Absolutely. You know, in...

0: not brought to us from the corporations that have created so many problems, from war to climate change. We need independent media, and there is an opportunity right now for it to grow.
1: So let's end on journalism itself, on the work, on chasing the climate official down the hall through 15 turns as he runs from you. There's a scene in the film, Amy, where a young man preparing for his bar mitzvah says that you're his role model. You give him some advice, but he asks for your advice, and I'm sure that young people do all the time. How has your advice changed, do you think, for young people who want to break into journalism? Has the answer changed at all?
0: It really hasn't. If you have a passion, I mean, journalism is more than a profession. It's a mission. There's a reason why it's protected in the First Amendment. It's essential to the functioning of a democratic society. Tia and Carl in the film, they play a clip from Democracy Now! Where Maria Ressa joined us, the Nobel Peace Prize winning journalist from the Philippines. And she said, "The rights you lose today, you may never get back. We have to raise these every single day." You don't ever achieve democracy. You have to fight for it every single day. It's the only way we can ever experience democracy.
1: That's Amy Goodman, journalist and host of Democracy Now!, and Tia Lesson, award-winning documentary filmmaker. She directed Steal This Story, Please!, along with filmmaker Carl Diehl. Steal This Story, Please! Is in theaters now in New York, D.C., San Francisco, and other places as well. It opens in more cities this weekend and later on this month. Visit stealthisstory.org to see where the film is playing near you. Today's producer was Arfi Getty. This program comes to you from WAMU, part of American University in Washington, distributed by NPR. I'm Todd Zwillick. Nyla Budu is with you tomorrow for the Friday News Roundup. This is 1A.

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5: KASU is celebrating 69 years on the air. 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
6: This is KASU Jonesboro. I'm Marty Scarborough, KASU Program Director. 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

0: I'm Terry Gross with Fresh Air. Today, Nathan Lane. He just received a Tony nomination for his starring role as Willie Loman in Death of a Salesman. Lane is a veteran of the stage, often in comedic and musical roles, but in the role of Loman, which he does 8 times a week, he's noticed something different in the audience.
1: There's an old joke, it's just my job is just to keep 1,600 people from coughing. It's kind of true. But when you hear what we hear during Salesman, you hear people weeping in the dark.
0: At the age of 70, Lane says this production of Salesman is the thing he's most proud of. Later, Ken Tucker reviews new songs by Ella Langley, Robin, and Alison Russell. First News.
2: Live from NPR News, I'm Lakshmi Singh. It has been nearly a year since Pope Leo XIV became the first American elected to lead the Roman Catholic Church. On the eve of that anniversary, he received U.S. Secretary of State Marco Rubio, who is Catholic. Their meeting comes at a low point in relations between the Vatican and the United States under President Trump. Reporter Megan Williams says Rubio and the Pope discussed efforts to resolve conflicts in the Middle East, among other issues.
3: Given how short the list is of shared commitments, it's also indicative of the gulf between the Vatican and the White House on so many issues. Now, to be fair to Rubio, he had to walk a tightrope. He had to show respect for the Pope while staying true to the president, who has repeatedly attacked the Pope.
2: Megan Williams speaking with NPR's Morning Edition. A new poll suggests Americans believe many members of Congress are too old. NPR's Elena Moore reports on the latest findings from NPR, PBS News, and Marist.
4: The poll looked at support for maximum age limits and term limits for members of Congress, and it found that the vast majority of Americans, 8 in 10, support both. It's also got bipartisan backing. 78% of Democrats and 83% of Republicans like the idea of age caps, and similar amounts support term limits. 18-year-old Michael Hatch of Eudora, Kansas, feels that way about leaders in Washington.
5: They just might be out of touch. You got 70, 80-year-olds in Congress running the country. It's not representing people like me.
4: But support for age and term limits goes past young folks. The generation with the most support, Gen X, folks in their late 40s to early 60s. Elena Moore, NPR News.
2: An effort is underway to trace the whereabouts and contacts of several passengers on a luxury cruise liner dealing with a deadly outbreak of hantavirus. The World Health Organization confirms 8 cases have been reported, including 3 deaths and 3 suspected cases evacuated for medical care. As Michael Colloqui reports, the WHO says there could be more infections in the pipeline due to the long incubation period of the virus.
6: The operators of the MV Hondius ship say passengers from at least 12 countries, among them 6 Americans, had previously disembarked on the South Atlantic island of St. Helena. Hantavirus is a rodent-borne virus, which can cause fatal respiratory illness. Before departing for the Canary Islands, the ship had been stationed for several days off the coast of Cape Verde, where authorities had refused to grant permission for the ship to dock, citing the move as a precautionary measure. The U.S. Centers for Disease Control and Prevention says it is closely monitoring the situation, adding the risk to the U.S. public is extremely low. For NPR News, I'm Michael Colloqui in Nairobi.
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8: From KASU News in Jonesboro, I'm Lexi Burns. Arkansas's unemployment rate fell in March. The latest report from the State Department of Commerce shows Arkansas' seasonally adjusted unemployment rate dropped to 4.3% in March. That's 0.1 percentage point lower than February and mirrors the national jobless rate. Both the state's civilian labor force and its employment rate reached record high levels in March, with just under 20,000 more people employed in the state compared to last year. Several employment sectors posted job gains in March, including construction, leisure and hospitality, and private education and health services. Trade, transportation, and utilities saw the largest drop, with losses also being posted in financial activities, federal government, and mining and logging. The Diaz Police Department has issued a silver alert for Herschel D. Stewart. He is described as a white male, 6 feet tall, with short white hair and blue eyes. He was last known to be at home on Brookfield Circle in Newport on May 4th around 10 a.m. Anyone with information is asked to contact the Diaz Police Department at 870-523-5842. A-State has announced a partnership with Calmar Solutions to launch a student-led security operations center in fall 2026. The Red Wolf Security Operations Center will give students hands-on cybersecurity experience by allowing them to monitor threats and support campus security operations alongside university IT staff and industry mentors. University officials say the program is designed to prepare students for high-demand cybersecurity careers while also strengthening campus digital infrastructure. For KASU News in Jonesboro, I'm Lexi Burns.
9: Have you ever heard, were you raised in a barn? 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
1: Since his Broadway debut at the tender age of 26 in Noel Coward's Present Laughter, Tony winner Nathan Lane has long been regarded as one of the great entertainers of the stage, in the tradition of Ethel Merman, Zero Mostel, and Bill Silvers. But in the last decade, Lane couldn't help but think of Peggy Lee singing, "Is That All There Is?" which inspired Lane to pivot to more dramatic roles. Hickey in The Iceman Cometh, Roy Cohn in Angels in America, and now Willie Loman in Death of a Salesman. In the hit new Broadway revival, Lane transforms as the prideful patriarch and traveling salesman, oscillating back and forth between bravado and desperation, an emblem of the dissolution of the American family and their dreams. Arthur Miller's 1949 Pulitzer Prize-winning play has had several acclaimed productions, led by great actors like Lee J. Cobb, Dustin Hoffman, Wendell Pierce, and the late Brian Dennehy, who was a mentor to Lane. The Guardian has praised his portrayal as, quote, "the crown jewel in a life spent on stage," end quote. The Tonys seemed to agree when the nominations were announced earlier this week. Nathan Lane, welcome back to Fresh Air.
2: Thank you. Thanks for having me.
1: You were nominated this week for a Tony for your performance as Willie Loman in Death of a Salesman. This marks, I think, your seventh nomination. Is that right?
2: That is correct.
1: I've heard there are pre-show rituals that performers have before they go on stage. Are there rituals or traditions you have the morning of Tony nominations?
2: I sleep. I try to get as much sleep as possible because this is a big mountain to climb. So I don't have any rituals in the hopes of Tony nominations. I just hope for the best.
1: Why don't we hear a little bit of what that performance that you're nominated for sounds like? The play alternates between the past and present. And so in this flashback, Willie has just come home from a sales trip up along the East Coast, where he's met by his two young boys.
3: Where'd you go this time, Dad?
4: Well, I got on the road and I went north to Providence, met the mayor.
3: The mayor of Providence?
4: He was sitting in the hotel lobby.
3: What'd he say?
4: He said morning, and I said, "You got a fine city here, mayor." And then he had coffee with me. And then I went to Waterbury. Waterbury's a fine city. Big clock city. The famous Waterbury clock. Sold a nice bill there. And then Boston. Boston is the cradle of the revolution, a fine city, and a couple of other towns in Massachusetts, and on to Portland and Bangor and straight home.
3: Gee, I'd love to go with you sometime, Dad.
4: Soon as summer comes.
3: Promise.
4: Oh, you and Hap and I, and I'll show you all the towns. America is full of beautiful towns and fine, upstanding people. And they know me, boys. They know me. Up and down New England, the finest people. And when I bring you fellas up, there'll be open sesame for all of us. Because one thing, boys, I have friends. I can park my car in any street in New England, and the cops protect it like their own. This summer, huh?
3: You bet.
4: We'll take our bathing suit.
3: We'll carry your bags, Pop.
4: Oh, won't that be something? Me coming into the Boston stores with you boys carrying my bags.
1: It's funny hearing that scene. Willie is out on the road selling, but when he comes back home, you can hear even there he's selling a story or a dream even to his sons. There seems to be like another...
2: And to his wife,
1: and
2: sure.
1: And to his wife. Yeah. You've said before that when it comes to Death of a Salesman, its meaning to you changes depending on where you're at in your life when you're in it.
2: Oh, yeah.
1: So tell me, where has it landed with you in this stretch where you're performing, what is it, six nights a week? Don't know how you're doing it. Where does the play land with you in this moment?
2: I don't know how I'm doing it either. But Laurie Metcalf and I are old school. The show must go on. We do it.
1: I believe that's called masochism. Yes.
2: Is it?
1: Maybe.
2: I don't know. I like to think of it as professionalism. look, there's a reason it's a classic that it's called the Great American Play. And when people come back and talk about it, if they're not weeping, they're saying things like, "You were my father." And I think so often with this production, so many people say, "I feel like I've never seen it before. It felt so modern." And also the notion of Willie often is the case in the play, he's fighting for his life. I mean, I think that's what makes him an interesting character. He's a, you know, very flawed. He's a mass of contradictions and incredibly insecure. And he has this very misguided view of the American dream, which is, you know, that it's about his self-worth and his idea of success is all based on the opinion of others, which, as an actor, you certainly can relate to. His whole philosophy is it's about being well-liked. It's not what you say, it's how you say it, because personality always wins the day. And if you are well-liked, you will never want. It's a very flawed view of how to succeed. But he totally believes in it. And in this, his version of the American dream. And I guess for a while, in the old days, you know, it worked to a certain degree. But now, all of the people he used to go out and see who are friends on the road, they're either retired or dead. And being a traveling salesman is sort of fading away as well. So he's in a desperate way. But in that scene, you're getting a glimpse into his psyche. And they're trying to pretend that it's all okay when it's not.
1: The last time you played a salesman was over a decade ago in The Iceman Cometh. And you've said that production of Iceman Cometh, quote, changed the way I approach everything. What was that change?
2: Well, I had been doing a musical on Broadway called The Addams Family, which had been reviled by the critics, and yet the public spoke. They wanted to see it. So while I was in that run, Charles Isherwood, who was at the New York Times then, wrote a very lovely and flattering piece about an assessment of my career. And he referred to me as the greatest stage entertainer of the last decade, which was extremely complimentary, but I can always find the dark cloud in any silver lining. I was flattered, but troubled by the word entertainer. But I appreciated, but he found me entertaining. Mm-hmm. But
1: is this kind of like a Joe Pesci in Goodfellas? Like, why do you? What's funny about me situation?
2: I'm funny to you. I'm funny to you. Well, there was no threat of violence. I just felt I was more than just an entertainer. I saw myself as an actor, now having been doing this for 50 years. I may have been entertaining, but I was acting in all of those pieces, whether it was musical or a straight play. So it got me a thinking, and so I thought, gee, is that how people perceive me? And I feel like I have more to offer as an actor, and maybe I have to challenge myself and also challenge the audience and see if they're willing to go on that journey with me. I wonder if I can shift that perception. So I thought, how can I do this? And I have no power in film or television, but in the theater, I have a little bit. So I happened to read an interview with Brian Dennehy, a very old friend of mine, the late, great Brian Dennehy, and Robert Falls, his collaborator in theater. And they were discussing that collaboration. And at one point, they wondered whether they would revisit The Iceman Cometh. And Dennehy had done it in 1990 with Bob, and very successfully. And he was thinking of playing the other character, Larry Slade. And they were wondering who might play Hickey if they did that. And I thought, aha, that would really shake things up. And so I contacted Bob Falls and I said, if you're really thinking about doing Iceman again, I would love to be considered for the role of Hickey, and here's why. The audience feels the same way the guys in the bar feel about Hickey about me, which is, he's here to show us a good time. He's the life of the party. And then we pulled the rug out from under them. And I think that's an interesting dynamic. So I went to Chicago. I had 6 weeks of rehearsal. And then you have, because it's a regional theater, you only have 9 performances and you open. And so because Brett Dennehy and I were doing this, people showed up, like from New York, like Charles Isherwood, who drove me to this in the first place. So there was a lot of pressure on me. And then, so fortunately, it was very well received. It was sold out. The happy ending is it worked. Eventually, I did shift the perception just a little, just enough, so that when by the time I got to Angels in America and then Salesman, it wasn't such a shock to people. Oh, Nathan Lane is doing Death of a Salesman. Oh, that's an Onion headline.
1: Let's take a short break, and then we'll talk some more. If you're just joining us, my guest is Tony-winning actor Nathan Lane. He was recently nominated for his turn as Willie Loman in the latest revival of Death of a Salesman, currently on Broadway. More after a break. I'm Sam Fragoso. This is Fresh Air.

0: This is Fresh Air. I'm Sam Fragoso. Let's get back to my interview with Nathan Lane. He was recently nominated for his turn as Willie Loman in the latest revival of Death of a Salesman, currently on Broadway. You have referred to your childhood as bad Eugene O'Neill. Is there a good Eugene O'Neill?
1: Right. Well, I was just making a joke, but because I come from an Irish background, it was a way of, to tell you the truth, it was a way of avoiding talking about the real facts of my childhood. I just sort of covered it in a general way with a joke, which is typical of me. But the facts were that my father was an alcoholic, and my mother eventually, after his death and her own mother's death, my grandmother, she had a breakdown, and it took about 5 years, and it was finally diagnosed as what was called manic depression then. So I had to grow up fast. My father, I didn't have much of a relationship with because he was really not home a lot. And when he was drunk or recovering.
0: Which was worse?
1: You know, my memory is that, you know, he would come home and he was holding onto the walls. He couldn't walk. When my mother would get him to go to AA, which she did a couple of times, and he had two periods of that I remember of sobriety, and my mother would say to me, when he was sober, she said, I was only, you know, 9, 10. He died when I was 11. And she said I would stay next to him. I'd stay close to him and hold his hand. And one time I remember we were in this apartment and, you know, it was very cold, and we were by, now it becomes Dickensian, we were by a radiator, and he was talking to me, and he said, you know, you're going to have to learn how to take care of yourself, because your mother and I aren't going to be, you know, around all the time. And I was, I guess, 9, and I was like, why is he telling me this now? And
0: a lot to lay on a 9-year-old.
1: A lot to lay on a 9-year-old, but it was true. I remember another moment where I was walking to school, and this is in Jersey City, and I was passing what was called the Stegman Street Tavern, and the back door was open, and it was a very sunny day, sunny morning. And as I was going by, I turned and looked, and I saw my father sweeping up. I would imagine probably for drinks, and he stopped, realizing that someone was looking at him, and he looked up and he looked at me. And we just stood there and stared at one another. And there's, you know, he didn't say hello. He didn't say a word. There was so much that might have been said, could have been said, should have been said. And then he just turned away and went back to sweeping, and I went on to school. You know, I wish I could go back and ask him some questions. He was a truck driver.
0: Like what?
1: For many years. Well, I want to know what drove him to drink himself to death. I have two older brothers, Bob and Dan, and my brother Bob was closer to him than myself and my oldest brother, Dan. And eventually, my mother moved away. She left him, and he stayed in this apartment we were in, and got a couple of other drunks to move in with him to help pay the rent. And my brother went to see him and to try to help him, and he said to my brother Bob, I'm no good to anybody. I'm just going to drink myself to death. And then he did.
0: You know, Nathan, when you're describing this man, this traveling truck driver, of course I think of Willie Loman, but I also think you as a kid growing up in Jersey City, in this Irish Catholic family, the youngest of three, did you see the theater and performing as some off-ramp to that, as some escape?
1: My sense of humor was an escape. But yes, I mean, from a very early age, I was a voracious reader. I think because of my brother Dan, and also I had an uncle who gave me a lot of books. And then I joined what was called the Fireside Theater. It was a Play of the Month Club.
0: And you were the kind of kid who was reading Death of a Salesman while other kids were watching Gilligan's Island.
1: Yes, that is correct. And then eventually, you know, as I started reading plays and seeing plays, because my brother Dan, he obviously saw that in me and encouraged it. And he took me to see plays. And then at one point, when he was at college, they were putting on a play and they needed a child. So he suggested that, his friends, my kid brother could do that. And so he got me into this play. So that was the first time I was ever on stage. Anyway, and then he took me to see theater in New York, and that was all very exciting. And when, you know, as I would sit there in a theater with him and, you know, the lights would go down and the curtain would go up, and the whole thing, I wanted to be a part of it. I just thought, for some reason, I thought, I think I could do that, or I certainly would like to try.
0: I want to know, and this may go back to your Catholic school days or your time at St. Peter's Prep. Do you remember the first time you got a laugh on stage?
1: Yes, I was in grammar school, and we put on a production of Around the World in 80 Days. Very ambitious for a grammar school who had no budget. And there was a scene where we were on a train and it was being attacked by Indians, and people were running around, and I was a small, round child, and I was trying to hide, and I had a little suitcase, and the suitcase was sort of right in front of me, and so I crouched down behind the suitcase as if I might be hidden behind it, and I wasn't, and then the audience laughed, and that's the first laugh I ever got. It was like blood to a vampire. And I mean, I certainly had gotten laughs at home. I used to have a little, it was like I would do a little club act, a lounge act for my family. I'd do bad impressions and entertain them.
0: You had a tight five?
1: Yes, I definitely had a tight five.
0: That was back when you were Joe Lane, not Nathan Lane.
1: That is correct, sir. You've done your research.
0: I have. Here's how one of your classmates describes you at St. Peter's Prep. Yes, Lane lacked height and possessed girth, his words, not mine, but there was nothing insecure about him. Every day he held court in the cafeteria surrounded by adoring fans. In the age of George Carlin, Joe Lane was the archetypical class clown. The entire faculty feared his might.
1: Wow. Well, I guess that's one way of looking at it. high school. Well, that was, you know, like any kid, high school is difficult. And I'm
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1: Young man, but not being able to show any of that. And that's, you know, I got involved. The social activity was being involved in the drama club and putting on plays.
3: 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Lane was just nominated for a Tony for his starring role as Willie Loman in the new hit Broadway revival of Death of a Salesman. We'll hear more of the interview after a break. I'm Terry Gross, and this is Fresh Air.

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5: This is Fresh Air. I'm Terry Gross. Let's get back to our interview with Nathan Lane, who was just nominated for a Tony for his starring role as Willie Loman in the new Broadway revival of Arthur Miller's Death of a Salesman. Lane won Tonys for his performances in The Producers, Angels in America, and A Funny Thing Happened on the Way to the Forum. He's also known for his roles in films, including The Lion King, The Birdcage, and The Producers, and the TV series Only Murders in the Building and The Gilded Age. Nathan Lane spoke with guest interviewer Sam Fragoso, host of the interview podcast Talk Easy.
6: When you told your mother you were going to New York to act, you were 21 years old.
7: Yeah. Oh, God, I've told this story so much, and my poor mother... I feel guilty now, but it's become a famous story,
6: this is like,
7: unfortunately.
6: This is Catholic guilt popping up here.
7: Totally. You know, you have to understand, this was not a sophisticated woman. She had her prejudices, God knows.
6: She made you. That's got to count for something.
7: Well, sure. I think what happened is they went to a wedding. My mother, of all the people in her family who are all drunks, she did not drink. But if she went out, she would order one thing, a whiskey sour on the rocks, and she would sort of nurse it through an evening. But I think maybe this one night at the wedding, she had two and they had sex, and, you know, the future hope of Broadway was born. Anyway, so what was the question?
6: The question was, how did you tell your mother you were going to New York to act?
7: Okay. So we had been living in Rutherford together in this tiny one-bedroom apartment. And I slept on the most uncomfortable couch in history. And I had done a production of Guys and Dolls, a non-equity production of Guys and Dolls at a dinner theater in Meadowbrook, New Jersey, where I played Nathan Detroit. And I had a crush on the guy playing Benny South Street. And something had developed, and he lived in New York. And so I was going to move to New York. I sat her down, and because we had been through a lot together, and I thought I had never lied to her, and I had been telling her I had been seeing a girl, but I was seeing, I said to her, I know you think I've been seeing a girl, but I've been seeing a guy. And, you know, she turned white and looked very shocked, and she said, you mean you're a homosexual? She said. And I said, yeah, I guess so. And she said, oh, Joseph, I would rather you were dead. And I said, I knew you'd understand. And once I got her head out of the oven, everything was fine. And I remember at one point I was dating a modern dancer, and he was very handsome. And we were at a gathering at Sardi's, and this dancer was there, and my mother was there. And I introduced them, and he went off to get drinks for her and myself. And she looked at me and went, "He's very good."
6: Nathan, that's what we call progress.
7: That's right.
6: You take the wins where you can find them. That's progress.
7: Exactly.
6: That's her version
7: that's right.
6: of going to a pride parade, is what you just heard.
7: Exactly.
6: There. Did your mother enjoy seeing you perform?
7: Oh, my God, yes. Yes, she was, you know, she lived to 84. She was at all those openings and you know, more than anything that I did, she loved when I was in a musical. You know, I'm sentimental about this. She always would say, after every show, I'm not saying this because I'm your mother. I'm saying it because it's true. You were the best one. So I'll always remember that.
6: Nathan, one of your biggest and most beloved performances is Max Bialystock, the corrupt producer in The Namesake, the producers who sent to jail for cooking the books while his business partner gets away with it. And I thought, why don't we listen to a little bit of the song Betrayed.
8: Just like Cain and Abel, you pulled a sneak attack. I thought that we were brothers. Then you stabbed me in the back. Betrayed. Oh boy, I'm so betrayed. Like Samson and Delilah, your love began to fade. I'm crying in the hooscow, you're in Rio. Betrayed. Let's face it, I'm betrayed.

0: forsaken. I should have seen what came to pass. I should have known to watch my... I feel like Othello. Everything is lost. Leo is Iago. Max is double-crossed. I'm so dismayed. Did I mention I'm betrayed? Now I'm about to go to jail. There's no one who will pay my bail.
1: Nathan Lane, when you sing the word stabbed, how do you do that?
2: I don't know. That's what came out of my mouth. That's what I felt. I'll give you a little a story about that number. When we were discussing it and talking about it before we went into rehearsal, I said, I said to Mel, I disappear in the second act. I said, I need an 11 o'clock number. So he wrote a song called Farewell to Broadway, which was kind of a sentimental song. And in the middle of it, there was a speech he had about how angry he was about being betrayed by Leo. And I said to him, the song isn't right, but the monologue you wrote in the middle of it is. It's got to be his version of Rose's Turn. And he went off and wrote Betrayed. And he, Mel just knocked it out of the park.
1: If you're joining us, my guest is actor Nathan Lane. His latest turn is as Willie Loman in Death of a Salesman opposite Laurie Metcalf. The show was recently nominated for Best Revival of a Play at the Tonys. More after a break. I'm Sam Fragoso. This is Fresh Air.
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1: This is Fresh Air. I'm Sam Fragoso. Let's get back to my interview with Nathan Lane. He made his Broadway debut at the age of 26 in Noel Coward's Present Laughter opposite George C. Scott. From there, Lane became recognized for playing big, larger-than-life characters in Guys and Dolls, Laughter on the 23rd Floor, and The Producers. When you're in the throes of starring in The Producers in the early 2000s, there was a producer who visited you backstage who told The Guardian, quote, "Seeing him after a performance, it's like he's gone 10 rounds with Joe Louis." So
2: this must have been an old producer if he said Joe Louis.
1: we don't want to age him here. But, if playing the corrupt, charismatic theater producer Max Bialystock took 10 rounds with Joe Louis out of you, what has Willie Loman done to you?
2: Well, musicals are a young man's game. Musicals—it's like your quarterback for the New York Giants. It's an athletic event, and I'll tell you what happened with The Producers is I was so, became such a phenomenon, and I felt the pressure of now of living up to the hype, and I didn't protect myself vocally. I was out there doing it. My homage to Zero and yelling and screaming and carrying on and then singing song after song. And after 6-7 months, I had hurt myself. And what I find is Salesman is difficult because of where you have to go. It's a play that tests you and it costs you. Because you have to go there night after night after night, and like Iceman Cometh. But there's something about this play that it taken me a long time, and I'm proud of the work that I'm doing, and I attribute a lot of it to the genius of Joe Mantello, who guided me to in this role, and it's been the most rewarding thing I've done.
1: Toward the middle of Death of a Salesman, I thought maybe we could play a little bit from it, where Biff, Hap greet their father at a restaurant. Both of them, both Biff and Willie, have had big days in very different ways. So here's how that conversation sounds.
4: Facts, Pop. Facts. About my life came back to me. Who was it, Pop? Who ever said that I was a salesman with Oliver?
8: Well, you were.
4: No, Dad, I was a shipping clerk.
8: But you were bragging.
4: All right, Dad, I don't know who said it first, but I was never a salesman with Bill Oliver.
8: What are you talking about?
4: Now, let's hold on to the facts tonight, Pop, because we're not going to get anywhere bulling around. I was a shipping clerk.
8: All right, now listen to me.
4: Why don't you let me finish?
8: I'm not interested in stories about the past. Or any crap of that kind, because the woods are burning, boys. You understand? There's a big blaze going on all around. I was fired today.
4: How could you be?
8: I was fired, and I'm looking for a little good news to tell your mother, because the woman has waited, and the woman has suffered. The gist of it is that I haven't got a story left in my head, Biff, so don't give me a lecture about facts and aspects. I am not interested. Now, what have you got to say to me?
1: I just want to repeat that line. The gist of it is, I haven't got a story left in my head.
2: Oh, I know. I know. I love that line.
1: I can't hear that line and not think of the dynamic between you and your father. I can't hear it and think, oh, like, for you to do that line night after night, because he passed away when you were so young. And now for you, at the highest possible stage, to do what you have done, to be awarded, sort of ironically, for a story about someone whose career didn't work out. I don't know. Like, I hear that line, and it's just, I wondered where it lands with you today and night to night.
2: You know, it's funny you bring that line up, because I find it such an important line. He's a salesman, and so when he says, I don't have a story left in my head, Biff, so don't give me a lecture about facts and aspects, I am not interested. That's what he's been doing. I mean, you know, it's never mentioned what he sells, and when they ask Miller about that, he says, well, he's selling himself. And he's sadly reached the point where they're not buying anymore, and it's killing him. You know, he used to sell his sons too. He sold them on this, his version of the American dream and the idea of success. But as Biff says, it's wrong. It's all wrong. He didn't know who he was, and he was probably never as successful as he imagined. You know, he was probably some guy in a hotel lobby just talking to someone a little too loudly. And you thought, oh, God. you know, it's such a tragedy. As Miller wrote, the tragedy of the common man.
1: I saw the play this past week, and you know, like a traditional curtain call, everyone comes out. You're the last one that comes out. And I was standing there. We were all applauding. Many of the people next to me were weeping. And I saw you walk out on stage. And you took a bow. And there was some look in your face that I had not seen in the play, but saw very clearly in that moment. It was almost as if there was like an exhale. There was so much emotion in that. And I could not help but think, oh, that's the kid who performed in the cafeteria at St. Peter's. That's everything there. And I wonder every night, and this was just this week, but when you walk out there, what is that moment to you?
2: It's, you know, very, very powerful. There's the undeniable power of the play and where it takes you. You know, Arthur Miller really tapped into something in this play. And it's the last bastion of community. It's people gathering around the campfire. It's the human connection. They're not on their phones until the curtain call, and then they hold them up. Instead of looking at you, they're filming you. Nevertheless, we have all come together to tell a story and to hear a story, and hopefully to feel something, whether it's to laugh or to cry or to think. And this play gives you all of that and more. And it is that dream that I had as a kid. My friend Sammy Wasson, a wonderful film historian and writer, he always said to me, you can never forget that when you walk out there, way up in the balcony, there's some kid who is just like you and seeing you and thinking, gee, I'd like to do that someday. And that's who you're doing it for. All right, you're going to make me cry. At this age, I'm a very easy cry. As Terrence McNally used to say, oh, at this age, I cry at food displays. anyway, it's that thing that only happens in the theater, you know, and it's why it feels like home and why it's still so special.
1: Well, if the theater is your home, I want to say that I think we have all benefited from and very much enjoyed being your guest. So thank you for that, and appreciate the time.
2: Well put, sir. Thank you so much.
9: Nathan Lane spoke with guest interviewer Sam Fragoso, host of the interview podcast Talk Easy. Lane was just nominated for a Tony for his starring role as Willie Loman in the new Broadway revival of Arthur Miller's Death of a Salesman. Sam Fragoso is the host of the interview podcast Talk Easy. After we take a short break, Ken Tucker will review new songs by Ella Langley, Robin, and Allison Russell. This is Fresh Air.
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11: Today in Arkansas Roots, we'll enjoy music from Junior Wells, Trey Stevens, and Akewater. Bill Clemens will take a look at our state's folk music tradition, and we'll learn about the 26th annual Osceola Heritage Music Festival happening later this month. We'll also include some music from the Arkansas acts that'll be performing there. That and much more will be in the noon hour today in Arkansas Roots.
9: This is Fresh Air. Our rock critic Ken Tucker has been listening to some recently released music and has come up with three new songs that approach unhappiness and heartache in distinctive ways. Country singer Ella Langley, the Swedish dance music star Robin, and the singer-songwriter Allison Russell each have a take on sorrow and discontent that offer vivid, even inspiring music.

few weeks ago, I reviewed the new Megan Maroney country album and mentioned that also surging in popularity is her colleague, Ella Langley. Well, now Langley's album called Dandelion is out, and it's more varied and ambitious than I'd anticipated. It's common for someone early in her career to work variations on the songs that have made her successful. And Choosin' Texas, the song that began this review, is more than successful. It is, in fact, the longest-running number one ever by a woman country artist on Billboard's Hot 100. But Dandelion demonstrates Langley's range in making pop ballads, bluegrass rave-ups, and more. My favorite song on the album may be Last Call for Us, a honky-tonk song that uses closing time at the honky-tonk as a metaphor for a romance that's about to end.

0: It's last call.
1: Ella Langley is at the start of her career. The singer Robin is in the middle of hers, and she's chosen to build an album around that idea. She calls the collection Sexistential, and its songs are about hard-won middle-aged wisdom and a weary impatience with partners less engaged or sincere than she. Performers ranging from Taylor Swift to Charlie XCX have expressed their admiration for Robin's way with vocals that twist around a pulsing rhythm and songwriting that injects emotional complexity into disco repetition. A prime example of this is It Don't Mean a Thing. Robin's jagged, distorted vocal helps convey the lyric's disappointment in a love gone bad. Her bitterness bleeds into the

I've reviewed both of Alison Russell's albums, The Returner and Outside Child, and it seems as though every time I hear something new by her, I want to immediately play it for everyone I know. That's certainly the case with her new single called No Springtime. Russell sings this ballad with minimal

0: This near a cappella performance of No Springtime gets its power from the completion of the title phrase. There's no springtime in the blues, they sing. And it is indeed Russell's deep connection to the blues that takes its sadness to another level. Russell knows as well as Ella Langley and Robin that sometimes fully felt unhappiness, free of self-pity or melodramatic exaggeration, can be as thrilling and uplifting as joy.
1: Ken Tucker reviewed new music by Ella Langley, Robin, and Allison Russell. 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Fresh Air's executive producer is Sam Brigger. Our technical director and engineer is Audrey Bentham. Our interviews and reviews are produced and edited by Phyllis Myers, Roberta Shorrock, Anne-Marie Baldonado, Lauren Krenzel, Teresa Madden, Monique Nazareth, Susan Yukundi, Anna Bauman, and Nico Gonzalez-Whistler. Our digital media producer is Molly C.V. Nesper. Thea Challoner directed today's show. Our co-host is Tanya Mosley. I'm Terry Gross.

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Today in Arkansas Roots, Bill Clements takes another look at our state's folk music tradition. We'll also learn the story behind another one of Arkansas cities and

0: Hounds, and we'll have music from Trey Stevens, Junior Wells, and Akewater. But right after the news, we'll learn about the 26th annual Osceola Heritage Music Festival happening later this month in Osceola. We'll also have music from some of the Arkansas acts that'll be performing there.
1: Live from NPR News, I'm Lakshmi Singh. The Trump administration is waiting to hear if Iran accepts its conditions for ending the war that the U.S. and Israel initiated more than 2 months ago. President Trump has demanded that a deal must include Iran's agreement to halt uranium enrichment and fully reopen the Strait of Hormuz, where hundreds of ships and thousands of mariners from around the world are stranded. Shipping data firm Lloyd's List Intelligence said today that Iran has created an agency to approve transit and collect tolls from shipping in the key global trade route. World oil prices are now hovering around $100 a barrel, down slightly. U.S. gas prices still surging due to a combination of factors, the war as well as seasonal demand. We're just a few weeks out from the start of summer driving season. National average we see is now around $4.56. Even if the U.S. and Iran agree to end the war, economists warn it could take some time for the price of gasoline and other goods to come down. Here's NPR's Windsor Johnston.
2: As energy costs rise, so do the prices of many products people use every day. Supply chain expert Jason Miller says items made with plastic, chemicals, or industrial materials are especially vulnerable.
3: Think about a can of WD-40. Your paints, any type of chemicals, soaps, and things of that sort will be more expensive now. Any type of plastic product. So if, you know, you look around your house, you may have some plastic storage, things of that sort.
2: Miller says the impact is showing up far beyond fuel prices because many global household goods depend on petroleum-based materials and global shipping networks that remain under strain. Windsor Johnston, NPR News, Washington.
1: NPR has learned that campaign staffers have bet on their own candidates and made thousands of dollars on prediction markets. In this exclusive report, NPR's Luke Garrett tells us these staffers use inside campaign information to bet with an edge and win big.
4: Two campaign staffers granted anonymity for fear of retribution said the method is simple. Campaign staffers would get an unreleased poll, use it to buy advantageous event contracts, and then sell their contracts once the poll was released and their contract price soared. One staffer admitted to doing this themselves. They won thousands, and their bet was verified by prediction market data reviewed by NPR. Current law bars prediction market bettors from using insider information to make money. But former commissioner at the Commodities Future Trading Commission, Kristen Johnson, doubted that the agency could police, quote, election positions. These bets raise serious questions about how campaign operatives can turn private information into a quick payday amid an unsettled legal landscape for prediction markets. Luke Garrett, NPR News, Washington.
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6: From KASU News in Jonesboro, I'm Lexi Burns. Arkansas is rolling out a new strategy to improve maternal health. Governor Sarah Huckabee Sanders announced at a Women's Health Expo yesterday the state is launching a campaign to help pregnant women learn about prenatal and maternal health care in their community.
7: Because we want every woman, whether she's having a happy and easy and smooth pregnancy or feels totally alone and scared, to know that our health units are there to help them. The tagline we want every mom to remember is claim your care. If you're a new mom in Arkansas and you don't know where to go, Arkansas health units should be your first stop.
6: Health Secretary Renee Mallory shared more details about the services available through the Arkansas health units. Mallory said the 92 units across the state are already providing pregnancy tests and some other resources, but needed to fill gaps in rural parts of the state.
8: That meant expanding maternal health care services in counties with no providers, working with the providers that were already there, and ensuring that every health unit could serve as a reliable entry point for women seeking care.
6: The Claim Your Care campaign officially began yesterday. Arkansas Health Units can also help people find nutrition and housing resources and offer services free of charge, even if you don't have insurance. 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It's 64 degrees and sunny with a light breeze coming from the northwest at around 5 miles per hour. For KASU News in Jonesboro, I'm Lexi Burns.
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0: This is Arkansas Roots on listener-supported KASU, where we celebrate and showcase our state's music, arts, and culture. Coming up on Friday and Saturday, May 15th and 16th, it's the 26th annual Osceola Heritage Music Festival. Joining me today to talk about this event is the Executive Director of the Osceola South Mississippi County Chamber of Commerce, Megan Owens, and the President of the Osceola Heritage Music Festival, Michael Eflin. Welcome you both to KASU.
10: Good morning.
11: Yes, thank you.
0: All right, well, first of all, we'll begin with you, Megan. Just tell us the big picture concept, if you had to explain in just a sentence or two, what is the Osceola Heritage Music Festival?
10: It is a two-day festival that welcomes people from past, present, to come home to downtown Osceola to have a good 2 days of family fun, good music, good food, and just enjoy yourself and enjoy the music.
0: Well, Michael, the event is called the Osceola Heritage Music Festival. How specifically are you celebrating heritage at this event?
11: It's 26 years in downtown Osceola. This is our 26th annual. Would have been 28, but we lost 2 years due to COVID. You understand that whole pandemic that happened. But 26 years in downtown Osceola in the same spot on the same courthouse lawn. And how it all got started was one of our founders, which is Sandra Brand, that runs our newspaper here, they were just 28 years ago, they were downtown Osceola walking around, her and the Main Street director at the time, heard a band playing locally in one of the shops. And they kind of went over, found the band, found where it came from. It was a blues band, local blues band there in Osceola. And the main complaint that the band had was there was nowhere to play. Nowhere to play. So between businessman John Newcomb, the mayor at the time, which was Ike Kennemore, Sandra Brand, and our Main Street director, they got together and they founded the Osceola Heritage Music Festival as an opportunity to give people a place to play music and a place for people to come and listen to it. And that's how it all got started. And it started off, you know, very, very on a low budget, all the way to where we are today. And, it's a blessing to see this thing continue year after year for 26 years now in downtown Osceola.
0: Well, and like many towns and communities and counties in Arkansas, Mississippi County and Osceola have a very rich musical heritage. Lots of noteworthy musicians have come from your town and the surrounding areas.
11: No doubt. Anybody from Albert King to Sun Seals to Reggie Young. Over the years, we've even had Elvis played in our town here at one of our local, we called it a juke joint at the time, but it was a very good place for people to go listen to live music. So the music heritage in Osceola is very strong. We had Albert King's son here last year on our stage, and you talking about a blessing. To listen to him sing his dad's music and listen to him tell the stories about the history of his dad in Osceola, that was worth putting that festival together each and every year just to hear that.
0: Well, I know that the music is kind of the center point for this festival, but Megan, there are other things going on beyond just the music.
10: Yes, we will have food vendors, food trucks, a kids zone with inflatables. We're looking at bringing a gaming truck this year, as well as shopping vendors, things of that nature. So there's something to do. The gates will open at 3 o'clock on Saturday and at 5 o'clock on Friday, and you will not be bored. I can say that.
0: My guests today on KASU are Megan Owens, Executive Director of the Osceola South Mississippi County Chamber of Commerce, and Michael Eflin, who's the president of the Osceola Heritage Music Festival. This year's event, the 26th annual, will be coming up Friday, May 15th and Saturday, May 16th. Okay, let's get in some of the specifics now about the music. You've got a great lineup of nationally known, regional, and local artists who are coming to play. Can you run down and give us some information about the four acts that are playing on Friday the 15th?
10: All right, Friday the 15th, we kick off with the Beware Band at 6 o'clock. They are a local band to Osceola, and they start us off every year. Mr. T, he's known as in town and around the area. He and his band do a great job, and we love having that hometown feel every year to start us off with. The next band starts at 7:15, and that is Greasy Tree. And they are a blues-infused southern rock band. They are truly a blessing. We've had them several times. They're based out of Jonesboro, so they're known in the region. So excited to have them back at 8:30 on Friday. We're going to have the Eric Hughes Band. And this is a guaranteed crowd pleaser. If you have never heard Eric Hughes, I would love for you to come Friday night. And he's from Memphis, very enthusiastic, very fun. So come here, Eric, at 8:30. And then at 10:30, our finale, we have the 901 Heavy Hitters, and they are from Memphis as well. They are a band that plays anything from Chris Stapleton to Beyonce and everything in between. So they are a good time. We had them back at our 150th gala back in December, and they were a huge crowd pleaser. They played for 6 hours straight, and I tell you, nobody left the dance floor. So they're going to be a good time.
0: And that's the lineup for Friday the 15th. Tell us who's going to be playing on Saturday the 16th.
11: Hey, Saturday the 16th, we're going to start with a lady that was born in Blytheville, now lives around the Fayetteville area, but she's got family right here in Osceola. Her name is Abby Pierce. You know, she's an artist just trying to make her way, and she's doing a great job. She's been nominated for back-to-back country music awards here in Arkansas. She's got her own CD and stuff out now. She's just got a lot going on. She'll play everything from country to a little blues to a little soul. Abby Pierce, folks, is going to be a wonderful addition to our music fest this year. I'd love to have her locally. We're about local, and that's great to have her locally here at 4 o'clock on Saturday. Right after that, we get into one of our support acts for our headliner, which is David Lee Murphy at 6 o'clock. Working with David Lee's people to get him to come to Osceola, Arkansas is such a blessing because he loves the local festival. He loves the local hometown thing. He calls this his people. And when we were able to sign him, it was awesome to have him be able to get him on the dotted line there. You know, his biggest hit was a song called Dust on the Bottle, and it's one that's still sung today. He's also got hits like Party Crowd, Everything's Gonna Be All Right. He's wrote a lot of songs for Kenny Chesney. He's got a lot of songwriter in him, and it's gonna play a big part in his performance. But we are very excited to welcome country superstar David Lee Murphy here at 6 o'clock on Saturday. And moving on to our headliner this year, at 8 o'clock on Saturday afternoon, will be the country supergroup Sawyer Brown. And I'm going to tell you, when we were looking for our headlining act on Saturday this year, working with a great guy in Nashville named Jeff, he threw us on this. He said, look, Sawyer Brown's not been in this area for a long time, and they want to come back to Northeast Arkansas, and let's make this happen. And that's what we did. We got Sawyer Brown to sign on the dotted line. They're going to bring all their number one hits. They're going to put on a awesome, awesome show. They still sound just as good now as they did, you know, back when they were headlining arenas, and they're still doing some of that. I'm not saying they're not. It's going to be awesome having Sawyer Brown on our Osceola Heritage Music Fest stage at 8 o'clock on Saturday. And then we're going to round it out with we always end after our headliner with some kind of like a party band, a band that, you know, plays a little bit of everything. And I'm going to tell you, I've seen this group that we signed in Orlando, Florida, and they're coming from Orlando to Arkansas to bring their music. And they're called the M80s. And They are an 80s band that plays 80s music. And I will tell you, if you'll close your eyes while you're listening to them, you will.

Bette Basden leaves the soup kitchen, but her day is still not done. She's heading now to a meeting with one of her families that's having trouble making rent. Tovia Smith, NPR News, Lynn, Massachusetts.

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4: I'm Stephen Cook. Arkansas your Red Holloway was born in Helena, dabbled in harmonica, banjo, and piano, and finally took up the saxophone before he was even a teenager. 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
1: 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I'm Elsa Chang.
2: And I'm Mary Louise Kelly. We are going to introduce you to this year's grand prize winner in NPR's College Podcast Challenge, Colby McCaskill, a senior at Fordham University in New York City.
3: Dear Papa, it's hard to admit because it feels like there's no solution, but I really wish you and Grammy weren't growing so old.
2: The podcast takes the form of a letter to his grandfather. He grapples with his grandparents' aging and health issues. His grandmother, Kathy, has endured cancer and now she has dementia.
3: I'm sure you know out of everyone how her dementia has been progressing, how she can't remember my name or her age.
4: I'm like 47 years.
2: His story is a portrait of a family learning to talk about hard things. NPR's Alyssa Nadworny traveled with McCaskill to visit his grandparents, who are in their 70s, in the Florida Panhandle.
5: Come here, Grammy.
6: Hi.
7: At Dick and Kathy McCaskill's beach condo in Pensacola, Florida, Colby McCaskill smothers both grandparents in hugs.
4: Oh, I love you, darling.
7: He's flown down from campus in New York to share with them the excitement of his podcast, being chosen by NPR as the best among hundreds of entries.
8: Look at
9: that. That is so cool.
8: Isn't that neat?
7: His story was, after all about them.
3: So it's kind of like we're sharing it, I think.
8: That is very special.
4: Oh, honey.
7: His grandfather did.

0: Nick worked as a healthcare executive. His grandmother, Kathy, was a teacher. Now they're retired, spending the winter in sunny Florida.
1: I'm Dick McCaskill, the papa.
2: Yes.
1: What's your name?
2: Kathy McCaskill.
1: And who are you?
2: I'm the...
3: Grammy.
0: It's here in this condo, surrounded by trays of seashells, where I play the podcast for them.
4: Well, let's listen.
1: Okay.
5: Dear Papa, it's hard to admit because it feels like there's no solution.
0: In the audio letter, Colby, who is studying journalism, weaves together scenes from a past visit with his grandparents.
6: Oh,
7: how are you? Good to see you.
2: We're so happy to be with you.
0: He layers in interviews and personal reflections, squaring the grandparents he grew up with, traveling the world, sharing so many stories, taking care of him, with the new reality where the caretaking roles are shifting.
8: I was scared. I remember that you seemed to have an answer for the fear. Don't be afraid, you told us. Don't be afraid. Well, Papa, I couldn't do it. I couldn't stop the fear from rising. Is that even how it works?
0: Colby, who just turned 21, was afraid to confess these feelings in person. It was far easier to put them in a podcast, to start conversations he was terrified to have. And the resulting intimacy and vulnerability stood out to our NPR judges, like in this candid convo with his grandmother.
2: Now, I started to say something, and then I can't remember, but it is a little scary, honey, that when I walk in and I'm going to do something, and then I can't remember what I was supposed to talk about.
9: Love you both.
10: Give everybody a hug at home.
9: I will. Bye.
8: Dear Papa, when you dropped me off at the airport on Tuesday, I wish I held on to Grammy for longer. Most of me just didn't want to see her change. Most of me just wanted to,
5: like you, grow closer to her, not further away.
4: Let's just like sit for a minute and think about that, and then I'd love to just hear how it made the two of you feel.
0: We're sitting on the screened-in deck, Dick and Kathy side by side holding hands.
1: I've listened to it 4 or 5 times, and it brings tears every time I hear it.
0: I look over at Colby, who is relieved to see his grandfather is not upset. Instead, he's wiping tears from his cheeks.
4: Had you talked openly about dementia or your grandma's health or your dynamics?
8: We never had like a very deep conversation. I don't know, I was a little scared to talk about it. If there's no medical solution for it, then like, what would talking about it do? It would just make us all more sad.
0: There was some avoiding on Dick's side, too. He turns to face Colby.
1: As people look at themselves day to day, it's hard to see the big changes. So it's more poignant that you can see things that we don't.
0: Things like the dementia. Even though he and Kathy live each day with the condition progressing more and more, like a lot of people, they weren't quite ready to admit it was happening. But in Colby's podcast, he uses the word dementia clearly and often, not afraid to name it.
1: Hearing the word is sort of a cold cup of water thrown in your face that you realize, yeah, this is a fact, and that's what we're dealing with.
2: Yes.
0: And yet, in the podcast, Colby is struck by how these health issues actually strengthened his grandparents' relationship with each other.
8: I would have thought this kind of change would emotionally isolate you from her.
1: Yeah, but truly, it's getting in many levels better and sweeter. And
8: even in this time?
1: Yeah, I think even in this time.
8: I asked her about that, too.
2: My precious husband, you know, he'll stop and he'll wait and he'll say, well, what were you talking about a minute ago? And he helps me bring it back to me.
0: It's a different version of their decades-long love. Dick and Kathy don't go on 100-mile bike rides anymore or ski double black diamonds, but they found new ways to spend time together.
1: Can I work on this one too?
2: Sure, sure.
0: Doing coloring books has been helpful for Kathy's dementia.
2: Okay, I'm starting.
0: Colby sits down and joins them.
8: How long have you been working on this coloring book?
2: Oh, a lot of time.
8: Yeah.
2: And
8: yeah,
2: I
8: yeah.
2: love doing it.
8: Yeah.
0: But it has been hard. Dick told us how Kathy often struggles with basic tasks.
1: To know how to turn on the electric toothbrush, but then not know how to turn it off. turn it off. You know, that used to drive me crazy.
0: Their new reality has tested their patience and their faith, but it's also strengthened it.
2: The Lord knows it all.
1: That's right.
2: Yes, darling.
1: Healthy, happy, and wise.
2: That's right.
0: As Dick and Kathy McCaskill talk, I can see Colby taking it all in. He's 50 years younger than them, on the cusp of his adult life. And he was so afraid to talk about hard things like aging and death. But the podcast, it cracked that open.
4: Why do you think families avoid conversations like this?
3: You know, if it's a medical situation that can't change, then what's the point in talking about the feelings, right?
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1: Good. 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
0: 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Alyssa Nadworny, NPR News, Pensacola, Florida.

0: 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Do you have a case of AI brain fry? 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
4: 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Ensemble Organum performs this 12th century work from a Sicilian manuscript, which was created during the reign of King Roger II. I'm Sarah Schneider, and I hope you'll join me next time for Early Music Now.
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5: It's All Things Considered from NPR News. I'm Mary Louise Kelly.
6: And I'm Ilse Chang. Coming up, should we update the warning labels on alcohol?
5: New research suggests people might drink less if they knew that alcohol raises the risk of, say, dementia or hypertension.
7: For example, we've known for many years that alcohol contributes to cancer, but most Americans aren't aware of that link.
6: First, this news.
8: Live from NPR News in Culver City, California, I'm Dwayne Brown. A program that deputizes local police to help ICE with immigration enforcement has grown rapidly since President Trump took office again. NPR's Meg Anderson tells us Homeland Security is offering millions of dollars in incentives to police who participate.
9: DHS has promised to reimburse officer salaries, give bonuses to police for finding undocumented people, and money for new cars and equipment like fingerprint scanners and license plate readers. A recent report estimated that if every police agency gets what they've been promised, it could add up to as much as $2 billion this year alone. But DHS hasn't released much information on who has actually gotten funds. Felicity Rose with the advocacy group Forward.us says normally federal grants go through an open process and are tracked closely.
10: It's very, very concerning that there's so little transparency in this money.
9: DHS declined to give NPR more specifics. Meg Anderson, NPR News.
8: Iran denies its forces were responsible for an explosion aboard a South Korean tanker that's been stranded in the Strait of Hormuz. Here's NPR's Anthony Kuhn.
11: An explosion hit the Panamanian-flagged cargo ship operated by a South Korean shipping company on Monday. A fire then broke out in the engine room, but there were no injuries. President Trump said that Iran had fired on the ship and said that's why South Korea should join Project Freedom, intended to escort merchant ships through the Strait of Hormuz. But Iran's embassy in Seoul said in a statement that it had nothing to do with the explosion. Seoul said it did not need to consider joining Project Freedom, as Trump himself announced its suspension after about 2 days. The ship is being towed to a dock in Dubai, and a South Korean government team has been sent to investigate. Anthony Kuhn, NPR News, Seoul.
8: You're listening to NPR. China's foreign minister wants to work with the U.S. to stabilize relations on trade and technology competition. NPR's Emily Fang reports the news comes less than a week before President Trump heads to Beijing.
12: Trump's visit to China was postponed from April due to the war in Iran, and this will be the first presidential visit to China in more than 8 years. Since that last visit, U.S.-China ties have been rocky, with the two countries falling out over competition over semiconductor technology, on trade, and most recently, China's threats to cut off rare earth materials that the U.S. needs. But China's foreign minister Wang Yi told an American congressional delegation visiting China this week that the two countries should be, quote, partners and not rivals. Though foreign policy analysts say they do not expect there to be any diplomatic breakthroughs during this upcoming meeting in Beijing. Emily Fang, NPR News.
8: Well, the U.S. State Department is threatening to revoke thousands of passports from people who owe a significant amount of child support beginning as soon as tomorrow. That would apply to about 2,700 American passport holders who owe $100,000 or more. Officials say the revocation program will soon be expanded to cover parents who owe far less. That means those who owe more than $2,500 in unpaid child support could also lose their passports unless they pay up. This is NPR News.
13: 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Performances will be May 8th and 9th at 7 p.m. and May 10th at 2 p.m. The Peter Pan Ballet will be presented at the Forum Theater, 115 East Monroe Avenue in downtown Jonesboro. More information is at foajonesboro.org.
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17: It's All Things Considered from NPR News. I'm Mary Louise Kelly in Washington.
18: And I'm Elsa Chang in Culver City, California. Well, it has been 1 year since Pope Leo XIV was elected. The first U.S.-born pope has been making his mark by speaking out for peace. And that has put him in President Trump's crosshairs. Today, Leo met with Secretary of State Marco Rubio at the Vatican to sort things out. NPR religion correspondent Jason DeRose is here to tell us about that meeting and about Pope Leo's first year. Hi, Jason.
19: Hello.
18: Okay, let's talk about Rubio's visit first. It comes on the heels of what's been a pretty extraordinary back and forth between Pope Leo and President Trump. What should we make of the Secretary of State visiting the Vatican, you think?
19: Well, Rubio is there really to repair diplomatic damage from President Trump's repeated attacks on the Pope, which upset many Americans, many American Catholics. And, you know, also, Leo really has been among the most vocal people on the global stage in calling for peace, especially with Iran. Mm-hmm. And he said he's not afraid of the Trump administration.
18: Well, does it look like this whole back and forth is calming down?
19: Only a little bit. Just this week, Donald Trump repeated this claim on a talk radio program hosted by conservative political commentator Hugh Hewitt.
20: The Pope would rather talk about the fact that it's okay for Iran to have a nuclear weapon, and I don't think that's very good. I think he's endangering a lot of Catholics and a lot of people.
19: Now, the Pope has never said Iran should have a nuclear weapon.
18: Right. Okay, well, at this point, what are people even thinking about this ongoing, I don't even know what to call it, tension, feud, spat?
19: Well, I put that question to what this conflict has meant for the perception of Pope Leo to Massimo Fagioli, who teaches Catholic theology at Trinity College Dublin and at Leo's alma mater, Villanova University.
21: I think we have two beginnings. And also two different honeymoons. So there's the usual honeymoon of every pope when he's elected. And then we had a second honeymoon, which is a side effect of the Trump offensive against him.
19: Still, some conservative Catholic Trump supporters are not happy. And for them, Leo's honeymoon is over.
18: Okay, well, the whole pope versus the president, I mean, that thing is not the only thing that has been going on during Leo's first year, right? So remind us what else has been happening.
19: Well, Leo took two major international trips, one to the Middle East and one to Africa. He visited Turkey and Lebanon, so where so many people have been suffering due to war. Mm-hmm. That trip, though, was planned by the previous pope. The first trip of Leo's own doing was to Africa, where the Catholic Church is growing. There he drew attention to armed conflict, warlords, as he put it, and to corruption.
18: The thing is, Jason, most popes serve for decades, right? So a year is a pretty short period of time. But what do you think we have learned about Pope Leo's priorities so far?
19: Well, Elsa, I want to play this piece of tape for you that I think speaks to one way Leo is framing his papacy. He was recently asked about liberal Catholic bishops in Germany who want to bless same-sex unions more publicly than the church allowed. Mm-hmm. And here's how he responded.
22: We tend to think that when the church is talking about morality, that the only issue of morality is sexual. And in reality, I believe there are much greater, more important issues such as justice, equality, freedom of men and women, freedom of religion, that would all take priority before that particular issue.
19: And speaking of justice, equality, and freedom, it's worth noting that for America's 250th birthday this summer, Vice President J.D. Vance invited Leo to the U.S. for Independence Day.
18: Well, do you think the Pope's going to take him up on that offer?
19: Well, Leo declined.
18: Okay.
19: Instead, he's going to a tiny Italian island off the coast of Africa, Lampedusa. That's often the first stop for refugees fleeing America and entering Europe, almost the Ellis Island of Europe, a place where thousands of people arrive seeking a better life.
18: That is NPR religion correspondent Jason DeRose. Thank you, Jason.
19: You're welcome.
17: In addition to his island and his Manhattan mansion, the late Jeffrey Epstein owned a sprawling ranch in New Mexico. For decades, there have been questions about whether there were crimes committed there. After calls from the public, New Mexico officials have opened up two new investigations. Daniel Montaño of member station KUNM in Albuquerque reports.
0: South of Santa Fe sits about 10,000 acres of remote high desert Epstein called the Zorro Ranch. It had a helipad, airstrip, and hangar to go with a mansion. It's where some of Epstein's victims say they were assaulted. For years, there have been suspicions, noted by officials and in talk radio chatter, of crimes at the ranch. Even claims bodies might be buried on the grounds. Connections have been alleged to several prominent figures. In March, on International Women's Day in downtown Albuquerque, hundreds of protesters caravanned out to the ranch, which was sold a few years ago, to demand answers and justice. One of the demonstrators was Sky Roberts, brother of Virginia Giuffre. Giuffre, before taking her own life, alleged years of abuse at the ranch.
1: This is what we need to see more of state by state. I think New Mexico is taking the first initiative. I think the people of New Mexico are demanding answers. They're demanding justice. It starts here, and there's so much more that we can continue to fight for.
0: New Mexico launched two investigations in mid-February. One, unanimously created by the State House of Representatives, known as the Truth Commission, will head a civil investigation. It's funded by $2 million from settlements related to Epstein's bank accounts. The Attorney General's office around the same time announced it was reopening an old criminal investigation into allegations of illegal activity at the ranch, and it performed a search of the property with search and rescue dogs. Democratic State Representative and Truth Commission Chair Andrea Romero says the commission will focus on systemic issues that might have attracted Epstein to the state, or if anyone played a role in sweeping things under the rug.
2: We don't know. I mean, that's just it. If that wasn't the case, then what was the case? What happened here? We know that there are survivors that were on the record reporting abuse. Why did their case never make it to the state nor federal government to hold that to account in some way, shape, or form?
0: Romero says the commission will subpoena witnesses and compel testimony if necessary. It's already received a flood of tips, and she says it has a list of names of former ranch employees, possible co-conspirators, and the people of Stanley, the closest town to the ranch.
2: We're a living community of folks that knew people that worked there, that saw this guy parading around town, where he did yoga, where he grocery shopped. You know, this is a community that knew about these folks living here.
0: Republican State Representative Andrea Reeb is also a member of the commission. She says the political will to follow through is bipartisan.
23: I think everybody wants to know what happened, and everybody, of course, has sympathy for the survivors and the victims that, you know, aren't around anymore, but everyone just wants to know the truth.
0: During the rally back in March at Zorro Ranch, Roberts said it was time for the state to follow the truth wherever it leads.
24: Behind those gates, survivors endured abuse and suffering that cannot be fully put into words. And the people responsible believed they were untouchable, protected by wealth, shielded by power, and convinced the law would never reach them. Well, we're here to say that money and power do not buy you a different set of laws.
0: Contacted again recently, Roberts said he's heartened by the state's work so far, and that with enough effort, the investigations will reveal what he called the tragedies suffered and find justice for survivors. The commission is scheduled to release its initial report on July 31st. For NPR News, I'm Daniel Montaño in Albuquerque, New Mexico.
18: 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Tennessee lawmakers have joined the rush of Southern Republicans drawing new voting maps. This move came during protests in the Capitol building this morning.
4: Hands off!
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18: Last week, the Supreme Court weakened the Federal Voting Rights Act and its protections for minority communities. That set off a chain reaction of Southern states joining President Trump's redistricting push before the congressional midterms. We're joined now by Mariana Bacallao of member station WPLN in Nashville. Hi, Mariana.
6: Hello.
18: Hi. Okay, so why don't we start with the action lawmakers took there today in Tennessee where you are. Tell us more.
6: Yeah, the Tennessee legislature finished out a three-day sprint to pass new congressional maps dividing the city of Memphis into three different districts. And that gives Republicans an advantage to win the one seat in the state that is held by a Democrat out of the nine seats here. Mm-hmm. The public only had 24 hours to review the maps before lawmakers voted on them. Democrats staged a walkout during the vote in the House, and the state house was full of protesters chanting, setting off noisemakers, and that led the Senate to clearing out spectators from the chamber. The governor here, Bill Lee, was quick to sign these new changes into law, although he was initially hesitant to call a special session so close to the midterms in the fall. But after a phone call with Trump, he agreed.
18: And these protesters that we heard, what was the case that they were making?
6: Some of these protesters came to Nashville from Memphis early this morning. They're concerned about the loss of black representation, many pointing to the historical significance of their city and their state in the civil rights movement. Many invoked Martin Luther King Jr., who was assassinated in Memphis. State Representative Justin J. Pearson echoed those points on the House floor, arguing that this would dilute the black vote.
7: These maps are racist tools of white supremacy at the behest of the most powerful white supremacists in the United States of America, Donald J. Trump. And what you are doing today is eviscerating the only black majority congressional district in our state because we are majority black.
6: Some protesters from Memphis were arrested for refusing to clear the gallery, including Pearson's brother.
18: And with respect to Memphis specifically, can you tell us more about the voting issues there?
6: Memphis is a majority black district represented by a white Democrat and U.S. Representative Steve Cohen. It's been a majority black district for a long time. Republicans have said this is a partisan move and it's legal. State Representative Jason Zachary says that these new maps will reflect the overall state's conservative bent.
10: This map was drafted based on politics, based on population, and the opportunity for the first time in history for us to send an entire Republican delegation from Tennessee to represent the state in Washington, D.C.
6: But Memphis's district was pretty compact before this. The new district will cover nearly 300 miles.
18: Okay. Well, of course, all of this is not just going on in Tennessee. Can you talk more about how it fits into the national picture at this point?
6: Well, in just the last few days, Republican lawmakers in Louisiana, Alabama, and South Carolina have rushed to redistrict. In Louisiana, the governor suspended an election in which some people had already cast ballots during early voting.
18: Mm-hmm.
6: The party in power in the White House usually loses House seats in the midterms, and Trump had already gotten Texas and some other states to redistrict starting last year.
18: All right. That's Mariana Bacallao from WPLN. Thank you very much.
6: Thank you.
18: This is NPR News.
25: With Mother's Day coming up this weekend, we thought for tomorrow's Arkansas Roots, how about we share songs about dear old Mom? In the noon hour tomorrow, you'll hear Johnny Cash, Bob DeRoe, Sister Rosetta Tharpe, Johnny Shines, and Tesla. 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
3: From NPR News, this is All Things Considered. I'm Elsa Chang.
4: And I'm Mary Louise Kelly. Would you be more likely to drink less if you had been warned that alcohol raises the risk of cancer or dementia? A new study on alcohol warning labels suggests the answer is yes. The study comes at a time when public health researchers are increasingly emphasizing the health harms linked to drinking. Here to tell us more is NPR's Maria Godoy. Hi, Maria.
3: Hi, Mary Louise.
4: I am trying to remember, what do the current alcohol warning labels on bottles say?
3: So the labels we have now in the U.S. haven't changed since the late 1980s, and they warn about drinking during pregnancy and drinking and driving or operating heavy machinery. And then there's also this vague notice that alcohol, quote, may cause health problems. And all that is true, but Anna Grumman, she's a researcher at Stanford, she says most people tune out those labels, and the warnings haven't kept pace with the mounting research about the other health harms of alcohol.
5: For example, we've known for many years that alcohol contributes to cancer, but most Americans aren't aware of that link.
3: And you know, alcohol is the third leading preventable cause of cancer behind tobacco and obesity. So Grumman and her colleagues wanted to see if more messages that were more specific about the health harms of alcohol would do a better job of spreading awareness and motivating people to want to drink less.
4: So did they test that? Did they try out new messages?
3: Yeah, they did. They actually came up with 8 new labels. Most of them warned about a range of health harms linked to drinking, like cancer or liver disease or dementia and hypertension. And then they had more than 1,000 U.S. adults read them in random order, along with a control message and then, you know, the current warning. And they found that these messages, the new ones, did a better job at informing people about the risks and motivating them to cut back.
4: Interesting. So is there movement to update the warning labels?
3: Well, so yes, calls for this have been growing over the years. So just before he left his post early last year, former Surgeon General Vivek Murthy, he called for requiring alcohol labels to inform consumers about the risks of cancer. He issued a report detailing how alcohol increases the risks of 7 different types of cancer, including breast, colorectal, and mouth cancer. And then last summer, some 24 consumer and public health groups called on the Trump administration to add a cancer warning to alcohol labels. But meanwhile, the Trump administration has kind of moved in the opposite direction. They pulled a major report on the health harms of alcohol last year, and they removed specific daily limits on drinking from the latest dietary guidelines for Americans. The guidelines now just say, drink less for better health.
4: So where does that land us? Like, what does that mean for efforts to pass stronger warning labels?
3: Yeah, you know, I talked to Thomas Grimion of the Consumer Federation of America. That's one of the groups behind the petition. And he said he doesn't expect any action on this at the federal level anytime soon, but there has been some movement at the state level.
6: A bill passed in Alaska, for example, that requires a cancer warning at the point of sale for alcohol retailers. And a similar bill has been introduced in Massachusetts.
3: And so that's really where efforts are focused on the state level right now.
4: NPR's Maria Godoy, thank you.
3: My pleasure.
7: For almost 2 decades, geologists have been setting up sensors all over the U.S., measuring the deep underground structure of the continent beneath us. Along the way, they discovered relics of a lost continent, mineral deposits, and clues to the electrical conductivity of the Earth's crust. And this month, they finally revealed their new maps and models of the U.S. in the journal Reviews of Geophysics. Paul Bedrosian of the U.S. Geological Survey is part of that team and joins us now. Welcome to All Things Considered.
8: Yeah, thank you very much, Elsa. Pleasure to be here.
7: Pleasure to have you. Okay, my very first question out of the box is, we already have a whole bunch of maps of the U.S. Why did we need a new one?
8: The study which we undertook is really examining a different physical property, that being electrical conductivity, or how well the rocks beneath our feet conduct electricity. And this physical property allows us to sort of see the world through a different lens.
7: And just explain why is it important for us to know the electrical conductivity of what's beneath our feet?
8: Yeah, well, electrical conductivity allows us to determine the type of rocks that are down there. And once we can determine the type of rocks, we can kind of get a picture of how the continent was assembled over billions of years of geologic time.
7: Wow.
8: It also allows us to understand the hazards associated with space weather, in particular to critical infrastructure. So when we think of space weather, we often think of things like the aurora, which gives us those beautiful displays in the night sky.
7: Mm-hmm.
8: But the same phenomena that gives rise to these aurora can also wreak havoc with critical infrastructure, things like the power grid, which we rely on. So one of the things which impacts the effect on things like the electric power grid is the conductivity, that is how well those rocks conduct electricity beneath our feet.
7: So fascinating. And how far down beneath the surface are these structures that you were mapping?
8: So the data that we collected, they're really able to image clear through the Earth's crust and lithosphere. So that's down to depths of about 200 kilometers or about 150 miles.
7: Whoa. And I mentioned that one of the things you discovered were relics of a lost continent. What? Like, what did you discover exactly?
8: So, you know, one of the surprising things that came out of these models and data is that there's this large resistive block sitting beneath the eastern U.S., basically mm-hmm. from the crest of the Appalachians east across the coastal plain. And we think that this block is actually representing, you know, part of the supercontinent Pangaea that formed and was left behind when the Atlantic opened.
7: Wow.
8: And this resistor also has really important implications when we think of space weather hazards.
7: Yeah, let's talk more about that. Like, can you give an example of a time when a solar storm affected technology on Earth?
8: Yeah, so probably the most recent example that comes to mind is in 1989, there was a magnetic storm that was actually not a very large magnetic storm, mm-hmm. but it actually brought down much of the power grid in Quebec for a number of hours. But there have been considerably larger storms in the past, and there will be in the future. And one of the ones that is often discussed is the so-called Carrington event. And this was a large magnetic storm in 1859. And, you know, back in those days, it was telegraph networks. We didn't really have an electric
7: yeah.
8: power grid.
7: Right.
8: And, you know, reports from the day were there were fires at telegraph stations and operators getting shocked.
7: Oh, my God.
8: You know, if an event like that were to occur today, there are estimates that have been made that the impacts could be in the trillions of dollars.
7: All right, so the stakes of what you're doing are quite high. Can electrical utilities use this map to help prepare for future solar storms then?
8: Yeah, so these sorts of maps and these sorts of data can be used for power flow simulations and try to understand which areas are more or less vulnerable in the event of a magnetic storm.
7: Research geophysicist Paul Bedrosian with the U.S. Geological Survey. Thank you very much. This was fascinating.
8: Thanks. Pleasure talking to you.

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7: Live from NPR News in Washington, I'm Ryland Barton. U.S. officials say Iran launched multiple missiles, drones, and small boats at three American warships transiting the Strait of Hormuz. Central Command says it destroyed the threat and targeted Iranian military facilities, including launch sites and command locations. Meanwhile, Iran has created a government agency to try to control and tax vessels passing through the strait. The effort raises new concerns as hundreds of commercial ships remain bottled up in the Persian Gulf, unable to reach the open sea. The mayor of New York City and the head of one of the nation's largest hedge fund firms are trading sharp opinions over taxing the wealthy. NPR's Windsor Johnston reports the debate is raising broader questions about how tax policy influences where companies choose to expand.
8: Citadel CEO Ken Griffin criticized Mayor Zohran Mamdani's proposal to tax luxury properties owned by wealthy part-time residents. Mamdani argues the city's tax system favors the ultra-wealthy, while critics say New York is already near a tipping point on taxes for high earners. Jared Walczak is with the center-right think tank, the Tax Foundation. He says the state depends heavily on top earners for revenue.
9: New York State gets about 40% of its income tax revenue from the top 1%. You lose some of those people, you lose a lot of tax revenue.
8: Walczak says the proposal itself is relatively narrow, but says concerns over future tax increases could be a deterrent for some companies. Windsor Johnston, NPR News.
7: The Postal Service is considering a rule change that would allow anyone to send handguns through the mail for the first time in nearly 100 years. A 1927 law prohibits the shipment of handguns through the USPS unless they're from licensed retailers. The DOJ has called that law unconstitutional. Democratic attorneys general sent a letter in opposition to the change, arguing that it would override state gun laws and make it easier for felons and domestic abusers to access firearms. A council of disaster experts appointed by President Trump is recommending major changes to FEMA. NPR's Rebecca Hersher reports.
10: The council was created by President Trump in the early days of his second term. The president has repeatedly called for FEMA to be eliminated, but the council recommends investing in the agency to make it easier for disaster survivors to get help. That includes housing for people whose homes are destroyed in hurricanes, wildfires, and other events. The council does not recommend cuts to FEMA's workforce. In recent weeks, the agency has reversed Trump administration policies that previously cut thousands of jobs at FEMA. Rebecca Hersher, NPR News.
7: President Trump says EU goods will face higher tariff rates July 4th if the bloc doesn't approve a trade framework drawn up last year. Trump is displeased that the European Parliament has yet to finalize that trade agreement. The negotiations have been complicated since the Supreme Court ruled that Trump has improperly used an emergency power to levy tariffs. This is NPR News. A pilot program in New York City uses plug-in batteries that can power air conditioners during peak demand, helping take pressure off the grid at its most stressed moments while still keeping residents cool. The devices are about the size of a microwave, charge when electricity demand is low, and then run window AC units for a few hours when demand spikes. Maine Republican Senator Susan Collins is in a key midterm re-election contest. In her first ad of the campaign, she's highlighting her ability to secure federal funding. Steve Missler from Maine Public has more on how she's trying to woo voters.
11: The ad hits a theme that's expected to be a central part of Senator Collins' bid for a sixth term. It focuses on $6 million in federal funding she helped secure to repair a breakwater dock in Eastport, Maine, nearly a decade ago.
12: The breakwater has long been a part of Eastport's past, and with the help of Susan Collins, it'll always be a part of our future as well. Susan, thank you.
11: Collins' first ad coincides with a new spot from her prospective Democratic opponent, Graham Plattner. The combat veteran-turned-oyster farmer blasts the Republican for her early support of the war against Iran. He also accuses her of enabling President Trump and policies that enrich the wealthy at the expense of working-class Mainers. For NPR News, I'm Steve Missler in Brunswick, Maine.
7: The NCAA will expand its March Madness tournaments by 8 teams each next season. The new 76-team brackets will jam 8 extra games into the first week of the men's and women's tournaments. It's the first expansion of the tournaments in 15 years. 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
0: This is All Things Considered from NPR News. I'm Mary Louise Kelly in Washington.
15: And I'm Elsa Chang in Culver City, California. There's a program that deputizes local police to help ICE with immigration enforcement. It's known as 287G, and it's been growing fast ever since President Trump returned to office. More than 1,700 local law enforcement agencies are now participating, and the Department of Homeland Security, as well as some states, are offering big money to local police to sign 287G agreements. NPR's Meg Anderson has been looking into this and joins us now. Hi, Meg.
16: Hi.
15: Okay, so what exactly does the federal government promise to these local law enforcement agencies in exchange for their help on immigration enforcement?
16: Yeah, in short, a lot. Agencies that sign on to the most intensive version of the program get the most. That's called the task force model.
15: Okay.
16: And it gives local police the power to arrest people they suspect are in the country illegally. And that ultimately helps the Trump administration with its deportation goals. DHS has promised local police that sign on that it will fully reimburse the salaries and benefits of officers who participate. And they're also offering the potential for officer bonuses based on how many undocumented people they find, almost like a bounty hunter system. And on top of that, each agency gets $100,000 for new vehicles and potentially tens of thousands more in equipment. Forward.us, an organization that advocates for immigration reform, recently tried to add up how much money ICE has promised agencies collectively and found that it could be as much as $2 billion this year alone.
15: Wow. And as we mentioned, some states are adding funding to this effort, right? Do we have a sense of how much money states have promised local police agencies?
16: Yeah. So Florida and Texas have the most agreements by far. They've both, both of those states have required all sheriffs to join 287G, and they're offering their own grant programs too. And together, they've awarded tens of millions of dollars so far. In Florida, state records show departments plan to use that money for things like body armor, license plate readers, fingerprint scanners. And you could imagine, you know, for some police departments, that money could be really enticing.
15: Absolutely. Okay, that's state money. Do we know how much money DHS has actually given out so far?
16: Yeah, I would say we have snapshots. We know, for instance, that police agencies in Florida have received nearly $40 million from DHS so far. But that was back in September, and we really haven't heard much since. I spoke with Felicity Rose about that. She's with the group Forward.us.
17: For other kinds of money going out to local law enforcement from the federal government, that is tracked extremely closely. It goes through a transparent process. It's very, very concerning that there's so little transparency in this money.
16: She also noted that these new grants could end up being two or even three times the size of the current largest federal grant programs that go to local police. So it's a big deal that we don't have a lot of insight into them.
15: Yeah.
16: I did reach out to DHS, and in a statement, the agency called the partnerships, quote, critical to having the resources to arrest undocumented people, but didn't provide much more information than that.
15: Well, if there's not a lot of information from DHS itself, I'm curious, like, what were you able to find out from local police, local sheriffs?
16: Yeah, so my colleague Jacqueline Diaz and I reached out to dozens of police and sheriff's departments. Most did not respond, but we did speak to law enforcement leaders at six agencies, including the Santa Rosa County Sheriff's Office in Florida. They were awarded nearly $500,000 collectively from the state and the federal government. Chief Deputy Randy Tiff told me that money will go to a new vehicle and just also toward the cost of holding immigrants for ICE.
18: It's expensive to house somebody in our jail. We have to feed them. We have to provide medical to them if they need it. So it would be very difficult for us to do what we do without getting reimbursement.
16: Tift and other police leaders I spoke to emphasized that their officers are not going out of their way to look for undocumented people. But immigrant advocates tell me that they worry that's exactly what's happening.
15: Do we have evidence that local police are targeting people who might be immigrants, though?
16: Yeah, so the ACLU has documented cases of what they describe as, quote, dragnet traffic stops. And there's some evidence of this sort of thing happening in the past. The task force model of 287G was initially discontinued back in 2012 after the Justice Department found evidence of racial profiling.
15: That is NPR's Meg Anderson. Thank you, Meg.
16: You're welcome.
0: Public health authorities around the world are working to contain a hantavirus outbreak that started on a cruise ship. And the ship is currently off the coast of Africa, but dozens of passengers previously disembarked and then flew all over, including Turkey, New Zealand, and the United States. NPR Global Health correspondent Gabriela Emanuel is here to bring us up to speed. Hey there.
19: Hi.
0: Hi. So bring us up to speed. How many cases do we have now?
19: So, eight cases have been reported. That includes three deaths. It is believed that the original man to get sick came into contact with the virus before boarding the cruise. He may have gotten it when birdwatching at a landfill in Argentina. So, infection typically happens when breathing in virus particles from an infected rodent's urine, feces, or saliva. The issue here is that the specific type of hantavirus that he picked up, the Andes virus, can transmit human to human. But it spreads between people in close and sustained contact. So think a household or a health worker treating a patient, something like that.
0: Gabriela, what are the symptoms and what is the treatment?
19: Yeah, it starts with flu-like symptoms and can progress to a severe and deadly respiratory infection. There is no vaccine or specific treatment, but if you get to a hospital quickly, they can provide things like a ventilator, and that can help. The one thing that's worth noting here is that the death rate is said to be 30 to 40%. But Jeannie Marazzo with the Infectious Disease Society of America says it's likely lower than that.
20: While those are a very scary number, we often don't know what the denominator of people infected is because mild cases might be missed.
19: It's really only the sick people who show up at the doctor and then get tested, and that's not a lot of people. So the death rate might seem higher than it actually is.
21: Got it. I'm just going to ask the question that I imagine is popping into a lot of people's minds, which is, could this be the next pandemic?
19: It is very unlikely. Here is Maria Van Kerkhove of the World Health Organization speaking today at a press conference.
22: I want to be unequivocal here. This is not the start of a COVID pandemic. This is an outbreak that we see on a ship.
19: She emphasized that the threat to the general public is very low.
21: And why? What makes the hantavirus so different from COVID?
19: There are many things. First of all, we have known about this virus for decades, unlike COVID, which was new. It does not spread that easily. You need close contact. Also, COVID and flu mutate very fast. They're often seeing these new strains as the virus reshapes itself. Those changes can make it harder to contain. But from what we know, the hantavirus makes these changes much more slowly. So the thing to remember here is that there are viruses all around us all the time. And the vast majority of the time, they do not spiral into pandemics.
21: That is somewhat reassuring. Meanwhile, back to this current outbreak, what's going on with all the other passengers?
19: So some of the passengers are still on the boat, more than 100 people. They are not showing any symptoms. They are isolating in their cabins as plans are made to get them off the boat and medically assessed. That's according to the World Health Organization. Mm-hmm. And then for all the passengers who previously disembarked, countries are working to track them down so they can be informed and monitored and even quarantined. It's country by country. The virus can stay in the body for 1 to 6 weeks before making someone sick, so they'll be monitoring for a little while.
21: That's NPR's Gabriella Emanuel. Thank you.
19: Thank you.
15: Jeffrey Epstein's purported suicide note is now public after a federal judge unsealed it on Wednesday. Epstein's former cellmate said that he found it after a suspected suicide attempt 1 month before Epstein actually died in August 2019. NPR's Rachel Treisman reports.
23: A judge in the Southern District of New York released the purported suicide note in response to a legal petition from the New York Times. NPR has not authenticated the five-sentence note, which was under seal as evidence in the separate case of a former cop named Nicholas Tartaglione. He and Epstein shared a New York prison cell for several weeks after Epstein's arrest on federal sex trafficking charges in July 2019. One morning that month, Epstein was found unconscious with marks on his neck, according to a later Justice Department report. He initially told prison staff that Tartaglione had tried to kill him, then said he didn't recall what happened. Tartaglione, who is serving 4 life sentences for quadruple homicide, denies trying to hurt Epstein.
24: Jeffrey Epstein tried killing himself when he was in the cell with me. I woke up. I brought him back with CPR.
23: Tartaglione discussed the incident in a 2025 podcast interview with writer and influencer Jessica Reed Krause. After that, he told her, he found Epstein's suicide note tucked into one of his books.
24: It said something like FBI, looked into me for months and found nothing. Then he wrote, what do you want me to do? Cry about it? It was weird because he wrote a smiley face. And then he wrote, time to say goodbye.
23: Bruce Barquette, Tartaglione's lawyer at the time of the incident, told NPR that the note was relevant to his sentencing.
25: The government had decided to seek the death penalty against him. And his conduct in jail matters a lot in front of a jury.
23: Barquette believes the note is genuine, but didn't verify it through any sort of forensic analysis.
25: Just the surrounding circumstances of how we came into possession of it, and looking at a similar writing that was found in the cell after he actually

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1: The U.S. and Israel's war in Iran forces Americans to make hard choices at the pump. On the next Friday News Roundup, gas prices soar as oil companies reap the rewards. The latest on the war as the White House gives more mixed messaging, plus what this week's primaries tell us about Trump's hold on the GOP. We round up the news next time on 1A.
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8: James Wesley Holloway was born May 31st, 1927, in Helena, Phillips County. His parents were teenagers. His mother was only 13. They were also musicians, his father a violinist and his mother a pianist. Naturally, young James, nicknamed Red, dabbled in banjo and harmonica, and to placate his mother, piano, finally taking up the tenor saxophone before he was even a teenager, and later, the alto.

Red Holloway and his mother left Helena for Chicago, Illinois. We was like brother and sister, he later explained. Holloway wouldn't see his father again for years. He graduated from DuSable High School in Chicago's Bronzeville neighborhood, which was known for its music program. At age 19, he was drafted into the U.S. Army, becoming bandmaster for the U.S. 5th Army Band. Holloway returned to Chicago following his military service and attended Chicago's Conservatory of Music under the G.I. Bill. But he also fell in with blues players like Willie Dixon, B.B. King, fellow Arkansas Junior Parker, and especially blues-shattering pianist Roosevelt Sykes, who is also from Holloway's hometown of Helena, and attended school there with Red's mother. Roosevelt taught me how to play the blues, Holloway later said, and Holloway didn't limit himself to Chicago's blues scene. He also accompanied jazz players like Dexter Gordon, Ben Webster, Eddie Vincent, and Lester Young.

In the early 1950s, Red Holloway joined the Chicago-based Chance Records house band and later became a session player for other Chicago independent labels like VJ and Parrot. He also toured during

Beginning in 1960, Red Holloway played with Lloyd Price's big band and briefly with Bill Doggett. By the early 1960s, Red Holloway joined organist brother Jack McDuff's band, which included guitarist George Benson. Holloway appeared on more than a dozen albums with McDuff through the early 1970s. Through the late 1970s and early 1980s, Holloway was in the band of bebop player Sonny Stitt. He also toured internationally during this time with British blues rocker John Mayall.

Red Holloway made his name as accompanist, recording and performing with a wide range of stars, including Aretha Franklin, Lionel Hampton, Muddy Waters, Billie Holiday, Chuck Berry, Clark Terry, Etta James, and Red Fox, with whom Holloway attended high school. But beginning in the early 1960s, the Arkansas-er additionally recorded more than a dozen albums of his own material and jazz and pop standards for Prestige Records and other labels.

Concerning music and his storied versatility, Red Holloway said, "I don't really care what kind it is. I just try and figure out how I can make that particular type of music swing. That's what's important." Following a lifetime of music and blues, jazz, and beyond, Red Holloway died at age 84 on February 25th, 2012, in Morro Bay, California. Here's Arkansas-er Red Holloway of Helena, Phillips County, with brother Jack McDuff performing Vas Dis.

0: Arkansas, your Red Holloway of Helena and Phillips County, with Brother Jack McDuff performing Vas Dis. It's another song of Arkansas. From Little Rock, I'm Stephen Cook with Arkansongs.
1: Arkansongs is a production of Experiment Station Studios. Executive producer is Keith Merks. Arkansongs is underwritten by the Old State House Museum in Little Rock, a museum of the Department of Arkansas Heritage. Arkansongs, since 1998.
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8: In Los Angeles, I'm Kai Rizdahl. It is Thursday today, 7 May. Good as always to have you along, everybody. It doesn't get a whole lot of headline love, worker productivity doesn't. It's not one of the A-listers like jobs or GDP, though it probably ought to be, given as critical as it is to the growth of this economy. We learned this morning productivity growth slowed a bit in the first quarter. It increased just 0.8%, growth did. That's according to the Bureau of Labor Statistics. Year on year, though, growth comes in at a satisfyingly more robust 2.9%, and that's happening. As Marketplace's Elizabeth Troval reports to get us going, at a time of massive investment in AI and accompanying massive productivity promises.
9: Trying to understand productivity using quarterly data is kind of like using a weather report to understand the climate, says Gerald Cohen with UNC.
10: It's hard to discern even trends with a few years of data.
9: He says U.S. productivity isn't as bad or as good as today's quarter-on-quarter or year-on-year numbers say it is.
10: But the fact that we continue to see stronger productivity growth, in the twos is suggestive of a pickup.
9: He says annualized productivity growth since 2019 is around 2.1%, better than the last decade or so, but it could be higher. So how much of today's gains are coming from AI?
11: I think AI, full, you know, story of AI-driven productivity is still a few years away from us.
9: That's Yelena Shalechova with the Conference Board, who thinks productivity growth today is more about automation coming out of the pandemic.
11: Companies had to invest a lot into automation because labor was not available and it was so expensive.
9: Think of self-checkout at the supermarket. Another sector that's made gains because of the pandemic, restaurants.
12: It's pretty much driven by DoorDash.
9: That's Erica McIntarfer with Stanford.
12: So lots of people developed DoorDash habits during the pandemic that they have not given up. And it has expanded the revenue potential for many restaurants.
9: She says there's also been a productivity boom in the gambling industry.
12: It is now much easier to gamble on your phone. So that obviously means more profit for gambling companies. They are doing very well.
9: While it is too soon to extrapolate much about AI in this current productivity data, Chapman University's Seth Benzel says,
13: in the medium and long term, the productivity story is about AI. It is about automation. It is about, you know, increasing output with fewer workers.
9: So when it comes to productivity gains, don't worry. The robots are coming. I'm Elizabeth Trovall for Marketplace.
8: Oh, I feel much better now. Wall Street on this Thursday, the robots, that is, the algorithms that do so much of the trading, well, they were a tad pessimistic. We will have the details when we do the numbers.

0: This is not, generally speaking, a program about math, but bear with me for a second here while I spend a little time on two numbers, the gap between them and why it matters. Last week, we got the early estimate of gross domestic product for the first quarter of the year. That's January through March. 2% even is what GDP came in at. You might remember that. Buried in that report, though, was another number that grew at 2.5% in the first quarter. That category, that number, is final sales to private domestic purchasers.
1: It's quite a mouthful.
2: I know. It sounds like the most technical, confusing thing.
0: I'll be honest. It kind of does. But I promise you'll only hear me say that whole mouthful a couple of more times. That was Menzi Chin, by the way. He's a professor of economics at the University of Wisconsin-Madison. And Carrie Freestone, she's a senior U.S. economist at RBC. Basically, we're talking here about a measure of American demand.
2: When you realize that it's actually just business investment, housing, and consumption, it's actually much easier to think about it.
0: It is. That's true. But to understand it and why we want to know it, you got to know the formula for GDP. Yes, it's math. Truly, I'm sorry. Say it with me now. We've been over this a couple of times. GDP is C, that's consumer spending, plus I, investment spending, plus G, government spending, plus X, exports, minus M, imports, net exports. In other words, that is the equation for GDP. Now, final sales to private domestic purchasers, and let me say that again real slow. Final sales to private domestic purchasers zeroes out three categories in GDP so that we can get a better sense of how the domestic economy is going. Core GDP, you might call it. Category number one subtracted from GDP?
2: Net exports.
0: We get rid of it because net exports is about demand from other countries. What we want to measure is demand from American businesses and consumers. All right, expendable category number two.
1: Inventories.
0: Here's why.
1: If you had a whole bunch of unsold cars, do you really want that in your measure of what people want to buy?
0: Well, no, because you remember last year when companies were stockpiling goods to get ahead of tariffs? You definitely do not want all that unsold stuff that's just sitting there in your calculations for sales that might not come until 6 months later. Category three that we subtract from GDP.
2: Government consumption.
0: At the end of last year, there was that government shutdown. You remember that, right? And GDP grew at a measly 0.5%. But if you look at consumer and business demand back then, which ignores all the government spending that didn't happen, growth was actually close to 2%.
2: So it gives us an idea of, you know, the underlying health of the economy as far as consumers are concerned and businesses.
0: Which is why soon-to-be former Fed Chair Jay Powell always talks about the central bank watching this as a better sign of where the economy might be going than headline GDP.
2: You know, at the end of the day, there will continue to be government shutdowns. There will continue to be trade distortions. So it's really, you know, when we strip out all of that noise and we look beneath the hood, you know, how healthy is the U.S. economy?
0: How healthy indeed, because the calendar is kind of interesting here. We're going to get two more updates on first quarter GDP and obviously along with it, final domestic demand, only 1 month of which, March, will have included elevated government spending on the war. But then in late July, we'll get an early whack at second quarter data, which will, as things look now, have lots of government war spending, and we will turn to final domestic demand to know what's really going on here.

0: I haven't actually counted, but I would guess that I have said the market is an idiot maybe half a dozen times on this program the last 2 months. The price of a gallon of gas in this country is up by more than half since the war started. Natural gas prices are squeezing Europe and Asia really hard. Estimates by people whose job it is to study and predict this stuff say it could be years, literally years, before things are back to something even resembling normal. And yet, the S&P 500 yesterday hit another all-time high. Brian Walsh is senior editorial director at Vox, where he wrote the other day about why markets are so bad at pricing in, you know, reality. Brian, welcome to the program. It's good to have you on.
1: Good to be here.
0: Take us back, would you, as you do in this piece, to the closest analog, I think, that applies here, COVID and the way the markets reacted.
1: So with COVID, all through January 2020, you were seeing cases grow in China. You started to see huge lockdowns. And going into February, you started to see assorted cases popping up elsewhere, Italy. And yet the markets didn't really respond. And in fact, February 19th, 2020, the S&P 500 hit what was then an all-time high. Even as looking back, we were clearly already in a pandemic situation.
0: And here now we have the Strait of Hormuz closed. There's a war. All those things are slowly piling up. And yet the markets seem, this is pejorative perhaps, but untethered from reality. What in your mind is going on here?
1: It seems as if the markets are pricing peace, where the oil system, the one that actually moves oil around, actually get it to people who need it, is not producing peace. And that's a massive gap that hasn't closed yet. You know, even oil prices themselves are not pricing in the physical reality of oil and what this huge disruption means. Yeah, so I think not connected to reality is a pretty good description of the situation.
0: You describe it as economic blindness in this piece. I wonder if one might also say willful ignorance.
1: It does feel that way. I think there's a myopia going on here with the markets where they're not seeing the reality in front of them. I think they also assume that everything will work out. They've seen Trump back down in the past with things like tariffs. What they don't seem to realize is that unlike tariffs, he does not have the unilateral power to simply make this situation go away. What happens when a major U.S. airline says that it has to cancel thousands of flights, the way that a European airline like Lufthansa already has? What happens when you start to see farmers really grapple the fact that fertilizer prices are much higher and scarcer? That has an impact on crop prices, which then has an impact on food prices. I'm not sure what the actual triggering event would be. If I could predict that, I would be a lot richer than I am right now, certainly. But what I know is that you can only ignore reality for so long.
0: So there is that line. I'm going to say it was Hemingway, but somebody else is going to hear it and say, no, you're attributing it wrong. It's that whole thing about things happening very slowly and then happening all at once. And as you point out in the beginning of this piece, this is what happened with COVID, right? We finally clued in and everything fell apart. Do you fear that this time?
1: Yes, it's exactly what happened with COVID. I mean, you know, you had what was the fastest market contraction ever in the weeks that followed that February 19th all-time high. I think that's entirely possible. I think it doesn't seem very likely to me that this problem will simply go away. Mm-hmm. But the longer this continues, the more that reality will assert itself.
0: Not to anthropomorphize this thing at all, but human beings, you know, we beat back the wolf closest to the sled. And whatever happening, you know, 10 miles down the trail, that's not our problem right now. You know, this is a very human reaction.
1: It is, absolutely. I mean, like that is, we are very good at looking at threats right in front of us. I guess you could say, evolutionary speaking, we would not have been around very long if that hadn't been the case. But when it comes to those slower moving, more disparate threats where you're getting a drip, drip, drip of bad news, that's easy for us to miss. I think you can look at it with other longer term threats like climate change or even what will happen with AI. It's just very hard for us to view those as actually happening and certainly to respond to them, often until it becomes unignorable. And then that response tends to happen all at once.
0: Do you suppose we can get better at this? Is this a thing we can learn how not to do the next time this happens?
1: I'd love to say that's the case. And yet we keep doing it over and over again. It makes me think it's something that's very deeply rooted in human nature and probably serves us most of the time, right? It would not be great if we were jumping at every shadow on the cave wall, so to speak. I hope we can learn from history. That's what I was trying to do with this piece, honestly. I was trying to think back to COVID, something I understood a lot more than I do oil markets. And yet even I, in the moment, really couldn't make myself believe it was happening when it was happening until, honestly, it was a bit too late. Yeah. So I'd love to say that we can get better at this, but I know human beings too well to think that's likely.
0: Yeah. Brian Walsh, Senior Editorial Director at Vox, also works on Future Perfect for them. Brian, thanks a lot. I appreciate your time.
1: Thank you.

0: Coming up.
1: We want big government and big deficits, right?
0: We do. First, though, let's do the numbers. Dow Jones Industrial Average down 313 today, 0.6%, 49,596. The NASDAQ subtracted 32 points, 0.1%, 25,806. The S&P 500 down 28 points, 0.4%, 73.37. A whole bunch of food and restaurant companies reported today. McDonald's beat expectations, but missed its sales prediction thanks to increased fuel and grocery prices, squeezing consumers. Lather, rinse, repeat. Mickey D's cooled 0.1%. Shake Shack reported a loss for the quarter that pushed its shares to a two-year low. Shake Shack gave back more than 28%. Papa John's International fell short of revenue and profit projections for the quarter. The pizza chain shrank 0.75%. Krispy Kreme, just to wrap things up, beat the street's estimates for the quarter and yet declined 1%. Bonds down, yield on the 10-year T-note up 4.38%. 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
3: 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It will be on Friday, May 29th at 7 p.m. More information is at collinstheater.com and on the Collins Theater Facebook page.
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0: This is Marketplace. I'm Kai Rizdahl. Here is a phrase you do not want to hear when a major American manufacturer reports earnings. Their North American sales, Whirlpool said this morning, are near, and this is a quote, recession-level industry decline. We are not, repeat, not in a recession, adding the obligatory yet here. But when a company that makes things like fridges and dishwashers tells you that sales of same were off nearly 7.5% last quarter amid soaring energy costs and falling consumer confidence, it does tend to concentrate the mind. Daniel Ackerman takes it from there.
7: Recession is not too strong a term for the drop in sales at Whirlpool, says David McGregor, an analyst at Longbow Research.
8: The last time we saw numbers down this much was back in the Great Financial Recession.
7: This time around, the Iran war has led to higher energy costs that have stressed consumer budgets. And Whirlpool has had an especially strange time with all the tariff back and forth. It makes more of its appliances in the U.S. than competitors do. So McGregor says the IEEPA tariffs last year were actually good for Whirlpool.
8: In terms of creating a more level playing field.
7: But in February, the Supreme Court struck down those tariffs as illegal.
8: At that point, a lot of the competitors turned much more promotional in anticipating refunds.
7: Refunds that mostly won't be going to Whirlpool. There are also broader challenges facing the industry. Neil Saunders, Managing Director of Global Data, says there are a few main drivers of demand for appliances.
9: One of them is repair and replacement. So when things break, you can either replace or you can buy new. On that front, we do see more people repairing because it is often more cost effective.
7: That means parts might be selling okay, but shiny new appliances, not so much. Saunders says the next driver of demand is upgrading.
9: So it's saying, well, look, my product isn't broken, but I'd quite like a new one with new features. And their demand has been very sluggish.
7: A smart oven in this economy? And finally, there's one of the biggest drivers of appliance sales.
10: Every new home that gets built needs a washer and dryer. They need a refrigerator.
7: Allie Wolf is chief economist with Zonda. She says the housing market is sagging in both the U.S. and Canada.
10: So they're getting the 1-2 punch of two very large economies having slower housing markets.
7: And with interest rates still elevated, Robert Dietz, chief economist with the National Association of Home Builders, says the situation may not improve soon.
11: We expect single-family home construction in 2026 to be down about 3-4%.
7: And Dietz says for every home that doesn't get built means around $12,000 that don't get spent on appliances. I'm Daniel Ackerman for Marketplace.

0: The Tax Policy Center says the GOP's big tax and spending law from last year cut the tax liability of 85% of U.S. households. Disproportionately, yes, favoring higher income households. At the same time, data from the Institute on Taxation and Economic Policy tells us 88 of the biggest companies paid no federal corporate income taxes in their most recent fiscal year. So, if most of us are paying less in taxes, and a whole lot of big companies are paying nothing in income taxes, who is footing the national bill? Annie Lowrey is a staff writer at The Atlantic, where she wrote about our tax, you know, challenges the other day. Annie, welcome back to the program. Good to have you on.
1: Thank you for having me.
0: I'm going to steal a line from you early in this piece where you say basically it kind of looks like we're having a tax revolt now. How did we get here?
1: We got here, right, slowly and then all at once, as feels kind of classic. So, you know, I know that both of us remember a time that members of both parties talked about broadening the base and reducing rates. And really, over time, both parties have completely abandoned that position for sort of different reasons. Donald Trump's second-term tax bill really lards the tax code up with a lot of provisions that don't just reduce the amount of revenue that the government is taking in. They make the tax code much more complicated. So a really good example of this is the no tax on tips provision. Mm-hmm. At the same time, Democrats have become much more enamored of using things like tax credits in terms of social welfare policy. And now you're starting to see this huge movement that's really, really taking over in the states. There's been now for several years a real revolt against property taxes. And it just feels like this ball is rolling down the hill now. And we're really not talking about either tax simplification or even just raising enough tax revenue because we're running a really big deficit right now.
0: This is going to sound like a facetious question, but does nobody understand that we need a tax base in this economy?
1: I worry that, you know, members of both parties really aren't incentivized to see it that way. We were told by deficit hawks for decades now that if our deficits ran for long enough and our debt got big enough, we would be punished by the bond market. And it just has not happened. Nevertheless, we're currently running a deficit of roughly $1.5 to $1.8 trillion a year. It's huge. It's enormous. And that's contributing to some of the economic problems that we're having right now. Inflation comes directly downstream from that, right? And I'm not talking about balancing the budget or eliminating the debt or paying for every little thing. But it is true that at some point, the balance is going to have to be different because our economy is changing as the population ages and as population growth slows down.
0: There will be people screaming at their radios or at their streaming devices right now saying, oh, it's all the Republicans. All they want to do is tax cuts. And on the other hand, it will be, oh, it's the Democrats. All they want to do is spend money. We should be clear here that both parties don't like to pay for what they want to do. Yes?
1: Absolutely. And at least on the Democratic side, they have said that they will not raise taxes on anybody who could conceivably describe themselves as middle class, right? People in the 97th, perhaps even the 98th income percentile. And what that means is for Democrats, that really limits the possible in terms of policymaking. And then Republicans have shifted from sort of a we want small government and small deficits to we want big government and big deficits, right? And so, no, neither party wants to be the one who's left holding the bag on this. And like at some point, I think that we're going to face some kind of issue here.
0: Well, keep going. Some point is not today. And if it ain't today, man, it's not my problem, right?
1: Absolutely. But the U.S. population is aging. Right. And especially since we have taken a turn against immigration, so we're not welcoming in new, younger people, you're going to have fewer workers relative to people not working in the economy. And spending will go up because people will need Medicare. They'll need Social Security. They'll need long-term care. And at that point, you could be, you know, kind of forced by the bond market to do something like implement austerity budgeting. I think that that is, you know, truly a possibility. And part of the reason that economists suggest raising more tax revenue now, not in the future, is just avoid dramatic policy making in general, so that we don't have to jolt the economy or you know, make things different. It doesn't need to be because, you know, the bond catastrophe is suddenly on our door.
0: Right. With the understanding that you know, this economy has always been a fulcrum of politics in this country.
1: Yes.
0: It does sort of seem like it's kind of become a plaything now, you know?
1: Oh, certainly. And the place where I start to get really, really worried is at the state and local level, where states and cities and towns largely need to balance their budgets.
0: Like by law, they have to.
1: Yeah, by law. And so for them, if they're starting to say, hey, we're not going to ever raise taxes on anybody, and also we're going to exempt people making overtime, people with tipped income, retirees who own their homes from property taxes. For states and cities, there's this real question of like, okay, well, where's the money going to come from?
0: Andy Lowry is a staff writer at The Atlantic. This is a piece you ought to read after you hear this interview. Andy, thanks a lot. I really appreciate it.
1: Thanks for having me.

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1: This final note on the way out today, which you already know if you bought a plane ticket recently, the Department of Transportation said this week that U.S. airlines spent 56% more on jet fuel in March than they did in February. Strait of Hormuz, by the way, last time I checked, still closed. Our daily production team includes Olivia Burdett, Andy Corbin, Maria Hollenhorst, Sarah Leeson, Sean McHenry, Michaela Sea, and Sophia Terenzio. Will Story is the supervising senior producer. And I'm Kai Rizdal. We will see you tomorrow, everybody. This is APM.
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6: Online prediction markets like Kalshi have taken off recently by using legal loopholes to claim they aren't gambling.
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8: And I'm Guy Raz. Today on How I Built This, Eric Ryan, co-founder of the cleaning products brand Method, joins me to take questions from two early-stage founders. 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
9: 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So to be on the sidelines and playing coach feels really good.
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10: Live from NPR News in Washington, I'm Ryland Barton. Tennessee has approved new congressional maps as part of President Trump's plan to create more Republican seats in Congress. Mariana Bacchiao of member station WPLN reports the effort drew widespread protests.
11: Hundreds chanted No Jim Crow 2.0 and shame as lawmakers met today to approve new maps splitting Memphis and its majority black voting bloc into three districts, one of which spans nearly 300 miles. The old district was contained to the city of Memphis. Republican supporters of the move say it would give the state a chance to have all its nine House members be from the GOP. To pass the new maps, the legislature first had to strike down a 50-year-old law that barred mid-decade redistricting. The quick turnaround time could impact voters in the military and overseas. For NPR News, I'm Mariana Bacchiao in Nashville.
10: A man was sentenced to life in prison without the possibility of parole today after pleading guilty to killing one person and injuring others while they were demonstrating peacefully in Boulder, Colorado, in support of Israeli hostages in Gaza. Authorities say Mohammed Sabri Soleiman threw Molotov cocktails at demonstrators on a pedestrian mall. Rahel Halpern is one of the firebombing victims.
12: We have been surrounded by words that injured us, injured our identity, injured who we are, and created a space in which somebody can imagine them throwing 18 hot Molotov cocktails, as was his intention, is the right way to deal with whatever concerns he had.
10: Prosecutors are weighing whether to seek the death penalty in a separate federal case. Big oil companies are reporting their earnings for the first quarter. They haven't indicated they plan to boost production to fill the hole in the market created by the disruption in the Strait of Hormuz. NPR's Camilla Domonoski reports.
13: Exxon is sticking with its planned production growth. Chevron is keeping output flat in the Permian Basin in the U.S. and not chasing big expansion in Venezuela yet. Here's Chevron CEO Mike Wirth.
14: We could hit the gas and begin to grow it again. But I don't know what the future looks like. For right now, I think it's really steady as she goes.
13: Some smaller independent oil companies are making a different calculation. Diamondback's CEO, in its earnings this week, said, quote, if this isn't the time to grow now, then I don't know when it is. Camilla Domonoski, NPR News.
10: The State Department will begin revoking the passports of parents who owe more than $100,000 in unpaid child support. That would apply to about 2,700 American passport holders. The revocation program will later be expanded to cover parents who owe more than $2,500 in unpaid child support. That's the threshold set by a little-enforced 1996 law. This is NPR News. The Trump administration plans to weaken some Biden-era limits on forever chemicals in drinking water. An EPA official says the proposal will keep tough standards for two common types of PFAS, but delay when those standards will be enforced. Officials criticized former President Joe Biden's administration, alleging they didn't follow the right process when they wrote the rule. Environmental groups say the move weakens protections. In China, a court has sentenced two former defense ministers to life in prison for bribery. NPR's Jennifer Pak says it's part of a sweeping purge in the Chinese military.
15: The two men have been under investigation since 2023. Wei Fenghe has now been convicted by a military court of accepting bribes, while Li Shangfu was found guilty of both accepting and offering bribes. The statement, issued by state-run news agency Xinhua, did not give further details about the allegations. Both men have been given suspended death sentences with no chance of parole, meaning both will be in prison for life. Since their downfall, many more senior generals have been ousted or investigated, including the number two of the Central Military Commission, Zhang Youxia. Only President Xi stood above him. Jennifer Pak, NPR News, Shanghai.
10: Greece is preparing sweeping constitutional reforms that would require artificial intelligence to serve human society and protect individual freedoms. Greek officials say the AI provision would act as a long-term safeguard as technology platforms gain greater influence over daily life. The reforms must pass votes in two successive parliaments. You're listening to NPR News from Washington.
16: 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Other contributors include the estate of Joan B. Kroc, whose bequest serves as an enduring investment in the future of public radio and seeks to help NPR be the model for high-quality journalism in the 21st century. 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
3: KASU is celebrating 69 years on the air. Join the KASU team for a birthday event Tuesday, May 19th from 5 to 8 p.m. at La Torcia Brick Oven Pizza at 604 East Highland Drive in Jonesboro. A portion of the food sales that night will benefit the operations of KASU. Enjoy an evening of fun, food, and prizes with a gang from KASU at La Torcia Brick Oven Pizza in Jonesboro the night of May 19th.
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18: My friend and colleague, Bobby Allen, has been covering the bananas growth of prediction markets for NPR. You know, the ones where you can bet on everything from Taylor Swift's wedding date to the war in Iran. And Bobby says this craze has kind of come out of nowhere. Like a few years ago, when the CEO of one of the biggest prediction markets in the world reached out to Bobby.
19: Like, hey, FYI, might be worth like incorporating like some Kalshi prediction markets into your coverage. And I was like, a prediction what? Like, Kalshi? Isn't that a cereal?
18: The first thing that made Bobby think, wait, this may be a really big deal, happened last December. First, he saw Kalshi was partnering with CNN, meaning that CNN would be telling people the news and also telling them what people were betting on that news. And around the same time, people were actually betting on whether a famine would be declared in Gaza.
19: Those two things colliding made me think, like, what is this company all about? Who's using it? Why does CNN care about it? How is this a thing?
18: Ever since, Bobby has been listening to Kalshi's proponents and its detractors and trying to sort out exactly what this company is doing, either for us or to us. And we at Planet Money, we asked Bobby to take us along on the ride he's been on, starting with the Kalshi traders he met when he went looking for them, where they hang out, in chats on Discord.
19: My account isn't, it's like Bobby176539, and there's like no photo. Like, I look like a bot, but it's fine.
18: Definitely not a narc. Bobby was thinking that these prediction market apps might be the next frontier of online gambling addiction. So when he first got on the Discord, he was asking around for stories of financial ruin.
19: And I got absolutely savage for this, like absolutely savaged. Here walks in an NPR reporter who announces himself as an NPR reporter and asks, hey, I'm looking for someone who's like addicted to Kalshi and who like lost a lot of money. And they just utterly dragged me and were just like, who is this guy? You're calling us degens, which is like slang for like degenerate trader. Like you're just looking for a degen. You just want to ruin this industry. Like, what's wrong with you? Blah, blah, blah, blah.
18: Bobby is actually learning all of this vocabulary as he goes. He starts keeping a glossary.
19: Degenerate traders don't know what they're doing and will lose their life savings.
18: So Bobby's like, okay, this is not a therapy group for losers. I get it. This was where the winners brag, where the whales are, what they call the sharps. No, not sharks, sharps with a P, doing what they call printing.
19: The very active ones are extremely savvy, and they love putting in their Twitter bio, like, from 10,000 to 900,000 on Kalshi, right?
18: So Bobby's like, how are they winning so big? He starts asking people about what they call alpha, how they're getting an edge so they can predict the future better. Like, some people are buying powerful antennas so they can have a millisecond advantage listening to a press conference. And Bobby's trying to get them to talk by speaking to them in their own language.
19: I go, well, here's my proposed headline. Kalshi bond sharps turn to antenna maxing in search of market alpha, which is something that would never appear on NPR.org, but was a nod to like the way they speak. And one guy says, defo a hit. Another guy says, LOL, I think I like this guy. I hope somebody talks to him. He actually seems cool. Another guy says, I just DM'd him.
18: He's in.
20: What's your job history been like?
21: Yeah, so I graduated a little over 2 years ago.
18: So now Bobby is madly typing notes in his interviews, and he meets a guy named Logan Suddeth, who is 25 and last year quit his job at a private credit firm to do prediction markets full time.
20: Why did you leave? Did you get a new job? Are you doing trading full time?
21: Yeah, I was making more from trading on Kalshi after work than I was from my job.
20: You're kidding.
18: Like more every month than he was earning all year at his old job, he says.
20: That's amazing, dude. Wow.
18: Logan's alpha is just research, research, research. He made more than $40,000, for example, on predicting Time Magazine's Person of the Year by analyzing what they were covering the most.
20: Hi, Caden. What's your last name?
22: Booth.
18: Bobby found a guy posting about his alpha on a bet about how long it would take Charlie Puth to sing the national anthem at the Super Bowl.
22: I saw that Charlie Puth was in San Francisco like 3 days before. So I flew out there immediately, went outside the stadium.
18: Caden Booth bought a stopwatch and this device used for listening to bird sounds and hung out on the sidewalk outside of the stadium waiting for the rehearsal to start so he could time it.
22: I thought I was going to show up here and there would be 500 people sitting outside. I really thought there'd be 500 people in lawn chairs all trying to make easy money. To me, I was like, this is just common sense.
18: And Caden did win many thousands of dollars. But where did that come from? And what is all of this predicting doing to us? Hello and welcome to Planet Money. I'm Mary Childs here with NPR's Bobby Allen.
19: Hey, Mary, what's up? Never would have predicted we'd be doing an episode together, but here we are.
18: Okay. I also didn't predict it. The future's so strange.
19: Prediction markets are obviously great for the Cadens and Logans of the world who are making a bag, and great for the companies that run these prediction markets who are also making a bag. These companies exist, though, because they have convinced regulators that they're also great for the rest of us, that they're adding new knowledge to the world, making us more informed about the future.
18: And Bobby has been asking, is that right? Today on the show, the case Kalshi has been making to regulators, to the courts, and to the public as to why what looks like gambling and seems like gambling is not. We will hear why that argument has been kind of working and, if no one stops them, what prediction markets could do to our future.
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0: 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This is NPR.
18: So as Bobby enters this world of people who are saying prediction markets are the next big thing, a route to prosperity, to becoming richer, smarter, happier, he's like, the first step towards understanding all this hype is to try it.
19: Most people are downloading these apps right now because of sports. It's the only place you can bet on sports in all 50 states. So that's about 80% of what's happening on Kalshi. But then there's all this other stuff, like questions about what will happen in the world and pop culture and politics, whether a world leader will be toppled. Plus something called mention markets, capital M, capital M, where people bet on whether someone will or won't say something.
18: Bobby gave me a little tour through betting on mention markets, capital M, capital M.
1: And I did get clearance from Marianne and Alex to do this. That's our bosses at Planet Money. I'm not allowed to do a lot. Okay.
19: All right, so under 20K. The day we tried it, President Trump was about to give a very important speech that lots of people were watching about the war in Iran. So we decided to bet on which words he would say in the speech.
1: Okay, fund your account. How much should I put? 50?
2: Ooh, you're going to make some money. Or lose some money.
19: The app is very brightly colored and super engaging. There's charts all over the place. You kind of can't stop looking at the thing.
1: Okay, deposit now. I'm going to push the button. Ready? Woo!
19: You can literally see trades just flowing all over the screen in real time.
1: I feel like I'm in an arcade.
19: I mean, that's exactly the point. Yeah, you see the probability of whether a word will be said or not. You're seeing like a lot of numbers going up, going down, depending on how traders are betting.
1: Oh, wow. 95 for Epic Fury. Is he, I don't know, nuclear? People, 98% odds nuclear. That's pretty good. Let's root for tariff. Do you think that's a good one?
19: A yes or a no on tariff?
1: Yes, tariff.
19: Okay.
1: I'm a yes on tariff. It's a low odds one. It's 17% only.
19: That's not great, but let's see.
1: But I think I'm right. I think he's going to say it.
23: As we speak this evening, it's been just one month.
19: Can you hear that?
1: I'm hearing it.
18: After Trump started talking, he immediately said like 15 of the words on the list.
19: And all these words on the list, by the way, they're known as strikes.
18: And he even said words that I had thought were pretty improbable, like Barack Hussein Obama.
19: Someone just said on Discord, holy yes fest.
1: It's a yes fest. Oh, should we just put more money down?
19: We felt like we were looking at this through a soda straw. Did he say our word? Will he? It becomes all your brain can think about. So when Trump starts talking about the economy, Mary's basically trying to goad him into saying the word tariff.
23: Our economy is strong and improving by the
18: because
23: day,
18: of,
23: and it will soon be roaring back like
18: because of.
1: Wow, he really almost said tariff twice. This is crazy. I'm so nervous.
19: He's really playing footsie with tariff over
1: here.
19: He's
1: really like just flirting with it. He's walking around it.
18: Listeners, thank you for your faith in me, but I did lose $5 on my yes tariff bet. He never said it. Meanwhile, Bobby is a centimillionaire after months of betting on these markets just to figure him out.
19: Yes, and I'm speaking to you now from my PJ. It's very palatial.
18: And your first takeaway, Bobby, on your reporting journey is this feels a lot like gambling.
19: It does. It's a game, right? You get this dopamine rush every time you win. If you're losing, you want to chase your losses, and it's absolutely maddening. And there's always another market, Mary, the next hour. It just goes and goes and goes and goes and goes.
18: And this feels like gambling experience. Bobby is definitely not alone. As he is following the story, he's reporting on all these lawsuits where lots of states are also accusing Kalshi of being gambling. Some of them are trotting out a very basic definition, which in Merriam-Webster is the practice of risking money or other stakes in a game or bet.
19: In their early ads, Kalshi even portrayed itself like gambling. They were kind of cute about it, how they phrased it. They were basically like, bet on the NFL, legal in all 50 states.
18: And important note, all the existing online sports betting apps are currently categorized as gambling. And as Bobby gets deeper into this giant fight with the states over whether Kalshi is gambling or not, he realizes the whole existence of these prediction apps depends on the courts agreeing with Kalshi that these yes or no questions about the future are like derivatives, like swaps, a regular financial instrument in which two parties with opposite views on the direction of some price or level agree to bet against each other.
19: So I started digging into that. I really wanted to understand the argument that Kalshi's CEO and co-founder has been making from the start in defense of these prediction markets. And that means I finally write him back and say, hey, Tarek, sorry I missed your message 2 years ago, but here I am. I think I'm ready to talk now.
24: Can you hear me well? I mean, yeah, I guess you can. Yeah.
19: Yeah, that works. Actually,
18: the first thing Tariq Mansour always says about why Kalshi's not gambling, at least not like a casino, is that there is no house. He says Kalshi doesn't win when bettors lose. Instead, it makes money every time people bet, a little percentage of every bet. So their incentive is to have as many bets as possible.
8: Cha-ching.
18: And then the next thing he's always claiming is just because you're speculating about the future doesn't mean you're gambling.
4: I always say this, speculation is not equal to gambling. Because if speculation is equal to gambling, then our entire financial market is gambling.
19: Yeah, but I mean, if the comment section on NPR stories is any

0: has honed over the years. Because from the start, he had to convince the federal government that betting on all sorts of crazy stuff on Kelce was not gambling, but something else. Technically, swaps. But Tariq often compares it to futures trading because, well, people are betting on future events.
1: Right. Oil futures have a ton in common with betting on the Rotten Tomatoes score for The Devil Wears Prada 2.
0: That's currently at 87%. Interesting. What's really helped me understand Tariq's argument was to go back in time and look at all the ways Tariq has made his case that Kelce should exist. It started way back when he was an intern at Goldman Sachs, around 2016, when he says he kept hearing about customers who wanted to bet on big world events.
2: They were all trying to figure out what was going to happen to simple questions about the future. It was basically, will Brexit happen or not? And will Trump win the election or not?
1: The answers to those kinds of questions, like will Brexit happen, mattered to them because they affect the market and the price of assets. And investors wanted to be able to bet on which way things would go. So Tariq thought,
2: okay, we have a market to price companies. We have a market to price commodities, like physical things that you can touch that are important to the economy. Currencies, interest rates, like debt. And what if we built one to price simple questions about the future?
0: Right. So, you know, Tariq in his past life was, you know, a buttoned up Wall Street type. Not exactly Gordon Gekko, but you know what I'm talking about. And so he really wants to make betting markets the next thing in the long line of futures, starting with grain futures, the very first futures to be traded almost two centuries ago.
1: Which, by the way, people also thought was gambling at first.
0: So Tariq goes to the regulator of the futures market, the Commodity Futures Trading Commission, the CFTC, to ask permission to be able to run an exchange, a marketplace.
1: The whole idea of futures for farmers, for instance, is to avoid feast or famine cycles, to smooth it out. So you can buy futures to lock in future prices in case there's like a drought that knocks out all your crops. It's a way of hedging against something that might threaten your business, like an insurance policy on your crop.
0: And also, when they're doing what they're supposed to do, futures help everyone figure out how much things should cost. Or, if you ask Tariq, they can help predict the future more accurately. Like, they could be a tip sheet about what's going to happen.
2: Instead of people guessing whether Brexit was going to happen or not, now you have a more objective source of, like, more objective, unbiased source of signal on whether Brexit was going to happen or not.
1: And more noise. But Tariq is trying to turn his idea into a marketplace. And in order to get designated as just another futures or swaps market in the long line of them, the CFTC says Kelce has to check a bunch of boxes. Like the market cannot be easily rigged. No insider trading.
0: Insider trading. Bad. Kelce submits lots of paperwork about this. And in November 2020, at the very end of President Trump's first term, Kelce gets a call from the CFTC informing them that they have won regulators over. In Kelce's press release, they wrote that it was, quote, the next natural step in the evolution of trading on future events.
1: But that was just a first step. Once Kelce was allowed to exist as a marketplace, the company also needed to get approval for every new market it wanted to list. Meaning, if Kelce wanted to put up a market for people to bet on how much rain will fall in Chicago next week, they had to get permission.
0: And this was just as President Trump was ending his first term and the much more skeptical Biden administration was taking over.
1: So during these first few years, Kelce was hearing a lot of this one word, no, because the CFTC had rules. Any market on its exchange had to be insider trading proof, and it had to have what they called public interest value. Like the way a market on oil futures or employment data or inflation might inform how corporations make decisions over travel or hiring or firing. And also, the law strictly prohibited any markets to do with terrorism, assassination, war, and gaming. And that last one, gaming, that one ended up being important for Kelce. Because at first, that was a real issue for Tariq. Like, back then, this gaming restriction meant that he couldn't list sports.
0: And also lots of other events that seemed to the CFTC to be like games. And this was frustrating to Kelce's traders. So Tariq decided to fight it.
1: In 2023, Tariq proposed Kelce's first election market, a market for betting on what party would take control of Congress. Regulators blocked it, as expected. They said election betting is gaming. It's not allowed. And that it would open up elections to interference, among other things.
0: But this time, Tariq sued. His lawyers argued there's no rule specifically against betting on elections, and this market would do what futures do best, you know, hedge against harmful outcomes and provide more predictive data.
1: In their court papers, Kalshi referenced a whole academic experiment from the 1980s, where economists at the University of Iowa accepted bets on the 1988 presidential

0: presidential race. And it was more accurate than polls at the time. The wisdom of the crowds prevailed.
1: And Cauchy's lawsuit prevailed too.
2: The courts did weigh in, you know, and they agree with our legal position that these markets are legal. They are allowed.
1: And that was a rocket booster for you guys when you guys sued your regulator and won. Yes, that was huge for you guys. That really opened the floodgates.
0: Yes, it opened the floodgates. It majorly boosted the rocket, all of that.
1: And here's the thing. Once Cauchy got permission to list election markets, they interpreted that approval to mean they could list all kinds of markets, not just who will win a political race, but sports, the Golden Globes. Will Ariana Grande's streams be up on Spotify next week?
0: And it isn't just that ruling that opens the floodgates. It's the huge political shift that comes next.
1: Because the Trump family actually joins in on the love fest. Donald Trump Jr. becomes an advisor to Cauchy. The CFTC's default setting changes. They go from default rejecting to default accepting, no matter how outlandish the market is.
0: So that's basically where we are now. This is the reality that Bobby has sorted out during all these months on Discord chats and on calls with CEOs and following all the court battles.
1: I mean, every time I log on to work, I see my inbox absolutely full with lawmakers really incensed. Many people are trying to tear all of this down. But prediction markets are ascendant. Cauchy is out there trying to pull in as many people into prediction markets as it can, recruiting on college campuses, advertising all over subways.
0: Like Tart keeps saying, at a time when no one seems to trust anything, these markets can be an accurate crystal ball, a truth machine. He says they are better than polls. Betting, having skin in the game, makes the wisdom of the crowd even wiser. And he says prediction markets even make people better, more engaged citizens, like the opposite of social media.
2: If somebody is very careful about their belief, they will make more money and do better on prediction markets than someone who has bad takes and extreme beliefs, right? Whereas that's not true for social media. Like in social media, someone who has a very nuanced, smart take gets 5 likes. Someone who says something crazy on social media or racist will get 300,000 likes.
1: I know all of my most brilliant tweets get no likes. So like I totally relate.
2: So that's why you should be on prediction markets.
0: Oh, trust me, he is.
1: Yeah, it's all for the sake of journalism, I swear.
2: I actually think prediction markets are a force for good because the incentive structure for prediction markets is rewarding the nuanced, the unbiased, the well-calibrated takes.
0: In my little mention market betting experiment with Bobby, though, that is not what we found. Like, were we more engaged citizens when we were listening to that speech on Iran?
3: The Korean War lasted for 3 years, 1 month.
4: Duration of
3: wars.
4: Days. Did not have
3: the
4: that
3: Vietnam
4: in my bingo
3: War
4: card. Oh, this is the bingo card.
3: Years. And essentially,
4: this feels pretty gross,
3: really no
4: Bobby, I will say.
1: You stop absorbing the content
3: future.
1: And you're just literally just like hearing the words as like
3: the power strength,
1: as like a cherry in the slot machine. Like, are you going to line up 3 cherries? Are you going to hit the jackpot? They,
4: and he's over here talking about obliterating and decapitating an entire country, which is full of people.
3: Of the United States. Tonight,
1: yeah,
3: every American
1: unsettling.
3: Can look forward to a day when we are finally free from the wickedness.
0: Now, how we feel about all this is immaterial. It has nothing to do with whether or not Cauchy is legal. And after months of Bobby talking to all these people involved in Cauchy, not involved in Cauchy, watching it, worrying about it, he has basically concluded that Cauchy is working this legal loophole of being governed by derivatives law instead of gambling law. Like, this is gambling. It's just buttoned up and in a suit.
1: Yeah, and having covered tech startups for years now, this whole, like, we're not this, we're that argument is something you hear over and over. Airbnb isn't a hotel. It's a people-to-people marketplace. Uber is not a taxi, but a transportation network company. And now Cauchy is saying, we're not gambling, we're this other thing.
5: I think that they followed the playbook of many in the tech industry.
0: That's Amanda Fisher, former chief of staff at the SEC.
5: They use the playbook that the crypto industry, I think, started and perfected during the Biden administration, which is framing their disruption of industries as a technological disruption, when I would characterize it more as just a legal disruption. They're willing to take more legal risk and break the laws and essentially take the approach of catch me if you can.
0: But Amanda's take is that prediction markets are not doing the things futures markets are supposed to do,
5: which is to facilitate corporations in the real economy fostering price discovery and creating jobs and creating stable markets and not for just gambling and speculation.
0: Amanda says the fact that these prediction markets are getting rubber stamped by the federal government as basically futures trading, that's giving sports gambling apps ideas.
1: Some of the sports gambling apps are themselves launching their own prediction markets, trying to get approval as futures marketplaces. Their execs are publicly admitting it's a way to get sports betting into states where it is not legal. So Amanda posted, at least they're being honest.
0: One of the things Amanda is out there warning people about all the time is how understaffed and uninterested the current CFTC is when it comes to monitoring whether these apps are following any of the official rules, like insider trading. In the stock market, which is regulated by the SEC, where Amanda used to work, she says it's pretty easy to get caught using insider access to win big. The SEC has like 8 times the staff of the CFTC.
5: I would highly advise people do not insider trade in the stock market. There are a lot of surveillance tools and cops on the beat. I do not have similar confidence in prediction markets.
1: Because prediction markets are partly responsible for policing their own services.
0: There is a self-policing mechanism that was written into the rules back when futures markets were all focused on grains and soybean prices and such.
1: It is fascinating to me the degree to which the CFTC sort of outsources regulation to self-regulation, right? What's up with that?
5: That's absolutely right. So in the past, markets were pretty simple. It wasn't every day that a financial intermediary would try to list a new type of grain future or soybean contract.
1: You're saying they didn't envision markets on whether the supreme leader of Iran would be ousted.
5: Exactly.
0: Right? Now, Amanda says, you have prediction markets like Kalshi applying the same self-certification tool to all kinds of markets that it was not intended for. They're also supposed to be policing their own traders to make sure that they're not manipulating markets. But Amanda says she's not seeing any serious enforcement. What she hears instead is executives at these prediction markets talking about enforcement when big, fishy-looking wins make the news.
5: So the capture of Maduro in Venezuela or the Iran strikes or any other policy announcement related to tariffs.
0: People have been making suspiciously well-timed bets on these kinds of events, but they are very hard to pin down as insider trading. Now, Bobby was a philosophy major in college, and he says he hasn't read Simone de Beauvoir or Kant in a long time. But during these whirlwind months reporting on prediction markets, he has found himself falling into a big existential wondering about these prediction markets.
1: We. As I stroke my chin, I've been wondering, how much are these bets on future events changing the future?
0: When parties acting in their self-interest maximize their own gain over that of the public, in philosophy and economics, this is known as sinister interest. It's attributed to philosopher Jeremy Bentham in the late 1700s. And you can already see this happening.
1: Yeah, I saw what some might call sinister interest in the real world recently. I was watching a mention market where people were betting on what words a Federal Reserve official was going to say in a meeting about the crypto industry. It was on Zoom. And when the officials were taking questions from that Zoom, I saw Kalshi traders submitting questions as if they were just regular humans trying really hard to get the official to say something they were betting on.
0: And it can get way more ick. Perhaps the most stark example. Prediction market bettors threatened a journalist over his reporting on the Iran war, saying that they would kill him if he didn't change what he'd written about a military strike.
1: Now, Tariq has told me he's aware of the dangers and there are markets he would never list.
2: Yes, I mean, there are limits, right? Like I always say, taken to the extreme, things can be bad. But like any markets that can create a perverse incentive, we avoid.
1: What's a perverse incentive, you might be wondering? Well, maybe a bet on California wildfires. Like, how far will this fire spread? That could encourage someone to set a fire.
0: But the problem is, in practice, the prediction market companies themselves are the ones deciding what markets may have perverse incentives. And Polymarket, they did have markets on the LA fires last year.
1: So I've actually gone back and talked to all those big-time prediction market sharps in the Discord chats to ask them if they were worried about all the potential reality warping and insider betting on almost any future event. And some of them are like, we're not that worried about it. But others are like, I don't really see how Kalshi's claim that this is a net plus for humanity really checks out at all.
6: They try to say like, oh, you know, it's really important to have like these numbers from prediction markets to like accurately gauge things.
0: This is Evan Semet, who told Bobby he's been making close to $100,000 a month on Kalshi. So you might think he would be pretty game. But,
6: you know, does the general public really need something that's like 1% more accurate on like the, I don't know, like whether or not someone's going to score like over a certain number of points in a football game? Like what value does that actually add? I would say like none. like literally none.
7: I talked to one trader yesterday who said, you know, basically, like, they have so much on the line financially in terms of prediction markets sticking around that whatever party, whatever candidate wants to let them thrive, they're going to back. Is that like your number one thing, or is it a top thing, or?
6: No. So I like, okay, maybe this is like bad for me to admit or whatever, but like, I don't think prediction markets are like a good thing socially. I think that there is like an actual, like, pretty real dark side to prediction markets. These markets are only profitable for people like me because there are people just throwing away money. I think that's probably pretty bad, to be honest.
0: Evan's bad vibes, though, are not stopping this industry.
1: It seems like every day there's a new lawsuit or court ruling over the future of Kalshi. Nevada has recently banned Kalshi. In New Jersey, meanwhile, a court struck down a ban. It'll all probably end up before the Supreme Court one day. But in the meantime, the rocket ship that is the prediction market industry keeps soaring. This past year alone, 70 new prediction market companies have started. And the industry is projected to be a $1 trillion industry in the next 4 years.
0: Bobby, should we make a bet on it?
1: Thank you. Yeah, you. Why? Because the Planet Money book is now a bestseller, and it is because of you all. We made number 3 on the New York Times list, and we could not be more grateful. The book is in stores now. It's called Planet Money, A Guide to the Economic Forces That Shape Your Life. People are telling us it's entertaining and useful and also pretty. So, thanks.
0: This episode of Planet Money was produced by Sam Yellowhorse Kessler. It was edited by Marianne McCune, fact-checked by Sierra Juarez, and engineered by Sina Lafredo. Alex Goldmark is our executive producer.
1: I'm Bobby Allen.
0: And I'm Mary Childs. This is NPR. Thanks for listening.
1: So Guy Raz, you're here to tell us what's coming up today on How I Built This.
8: Yes, thank you, Bobby. So today on How I Built This, we're taking questions on the advice line. This is where up-and-coming entrepreneurs call in for help with their businesses. And to help me answer their questions, I'm joined by Eric Ryan. He's a serial entrepreneur. He's the co-founder of the cleaning products brand Method. 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And Eric's got some great advice for our callers. And he also shares his opinion on the single most difficult thing about entrepreneurship.
9: The hardest part is the mental game and that self-confidence to keep going when things get hard. And at the end of the day, you know, it's not the capital risk or the time risk. It's really your personal reputation risk and willing to put that out there.
8: Stick around after the break for How I Built This.
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11: 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Ensemble Organum performs this 12th century work from a Sicilian manuscript, which was created during the reign of King Roger II. I'm Sarah Schneider, and I hope you'll join me next time for Early Music Now.
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8: Hello and welcome to the Advice Line on How I Built This. I'm Guy Raz. This is the place where we help try to solve your business challenges. Each week, I'm joined by a legendary founder, a former guest on the show, who will help me try to help you. And if you're building something and you need advice, give us a call and you just might be the next guest on the show. Our number is 1-800-433-1298. Leave us a 1-minute message that tells us about your business and the issues or questions that you'd like help with. All right, let's get to it. Joining me today is Eric Ryan. He's a serial entrepreneur and the co-founder of Method, Ollie, Welly, Tandy, just a whole bunch of incredible brands, and that's not all of them. Eric, thank you so much for coming back.
14: Oh, so happy to be back, guy. Thank you for having me.
8: And of course, if any of you listening haven't heard the original story about how Eric and Adam Lowry built the cleaning products brand Method, you got to check it out. It's an awesome story. Eric, give us a sense of what's going on right now. What are you up to? You are so busy. You've got all these different things happening at the same time. Give us an update.
14: Yeah, so I've moved much more into the venture investing space. And I joined Greycroft. We are launching a new $150 million dedicated consumer fund. We just made our first two investments. So I've officially made the move from entrepreneur to investor.
8: Wow. And how does that feel? I mean, you were on the other side of the table for so long and probably had some opinions about some of the investors that you talked to. Yeah. What's that like?
14: You know, it's like when you're an entrepreneur, as we're about to talk to several of them today, you very much feel like a quarterback and you get sacked over and over. So to be on the sidelines and playing coach feels really good, where you can say to somebody, get back in the game, you got this. So after years of getting sacked, I'm really enjoying starting to play coach.
8: As you know, you're here in the Bay Area, and it seems like it's here with more intensity right now, this idea that investors are really cold on consumer products right now,
14: very much
8: consumer
14: so.
8: Brands, CPG, right? Because of a variety of reasons. There was a sort of exuberant period where a lot of money went into consumer brands and some of them didn't work out. And it's tough. It's tough to hit $100 million, right? Which is really where a brand is either, you know, a target for acquisition or raises more money and then pursues going public. I mean, is that real? Is it true? And if so, what's your sense of why?
14: Yeah, you know, I think it's a great time to be getting back into consumer. That's why I love our timing of building this fund. And what you said is exactly what happened. We really saw a lot of tech money poured into consumer. And the things that were like literally a recipe would suddenly be classified as food tech. And these insane valuations got applied that brought out all sorts of bad behaviors of trying to grow too fast. And I think now we've seen a really great reset. And it's never been easier to start a company, but it's never been harder to scale one. And I think as an investor, really picking the founders and the brands that you think fundamentally can be 100, 200 million brands, like one of them I've been involved with for the last 3 years is Goodles, the mac and cheese. And, mm-hmm. you know, trying to find those Goodles are not easy.
8: All right. Let's bring our first caller. Hello. Welcome to the Advice Line. Please tell us your name, where you're calling from, and just a little bit about your business, please.
15: Hey, Guy and Eric. It's an honor to be with you guys. I learn a lot from this show, so thanks very much for the opportunity. My name is James Chambliss. I'm from Orange County, California. I'm the founder of Pigeon Toes, which is a fun kids flip-flop brand. Our goal is to build the world's raddest, comfiest kids flip-flops. And our core focus and motto is built for comfort for kids.
8: And welcome to the show, James. So tell what makes your – they're flip-flops, right? And what makes them different mm-hmm. or special from other flip-flops?
15: Yeah, we've done a couple of core things, which one of the number one complaints of kids for the first time getting into flip-flops is the scratchy toe cord between their toes. And so when we did some research and starting this out, we found that out. And so we've come up with just a really pillowy, soft toe cord. And then the second thing that kind of helps us stick out is kids can customize their strap design. And so what happens on our website is they're able to choose their flavor, which is the color. So that's the first choice. And then they're able to choose their topping, which is the strap design, which is kind of fun for them.
8: Oh, cool. So it's customizable. So it's not just like ready to wear. You can actually design the flip-flop. Okay, cool. And tell me, you said you launched it last year. Have you been in the apparel business or in footwear? Or is, like, how did this start?
15: Yeah, so I've actually been in the apparel business. I started my core company out of college. And so I've been doing this for a while. Now I do some help with branding and kind of the brand imagery, which is what I really love to do. And that's kind of what I did with Pigeon Toes.
8: All right. You launched last year. Tell me how you're doing so far. Give me a sense of like, you know, of your sales, like quarterly sales.
15: Yeah. So far today, we're about 15K. Mm-hmm. So we really got going end of Q4 last year and started hitting the ground running then.
8: Got it. Okay. Before we dive in further, tell us your question.
15: Yeah. So in a saturated market where I'm competing with brands with far more resources for content generation, plus the ability to undercut my $39 per pair price point, What can I do to build brand awareness and reach more customers?
16: All right. Eric Ryan, Pigeon Toes, flip-flops, customizable and more comfortable. Questions or thoughts for James?
14: Disappointed you're not solving the biggest problem with kids' flip-flops. Losing them. The number of times I had to buy four flip-flops. I finally got to the point on a vacation. I always pack two pairs for every kid, knowing that we would need a backup. I love I'm just looking at the website too, and I love the branding, the overall approach. Let me ask you a question. At the heart of it, what are you really solving?
15: That's a good question. I mean, I'd say the in the industry, I saw a gap where all the kids' flip-flops were mainly adult lines dabbling in kids.
14: Yeah.
15: And so I really wanted to come in and say, hey, we are the best done kids' flip-flop brand dedicated to creating awesome kids' flip-flops.
14: It's, you know, really trying to win on a product iteration is tough because it almost becomes more of an invention than building a brand. I love the name Pigeon, by the way. I don't know if you can just drop toes and just like Pigeon. That, I think, will help you unlock, again, like this bigger idea of like, what do you own? Do you own summer? Do you own kids' first flip-flop moment? Do you own kids' shoes? But I think the customization really is, I think making that the hero is super, super smart. That's what's going to drive content. And I would really focus as much as you can on driving customization and then telling those stories.
16: Yeah, I agree. I saw, I must have been on Instagram or something, a shop in somewhere in Southeast Asia where you go in and there are flip-flops on like a wheel and you spin the wheel and you can stop it on a maybe you've seen this and then you can pick the strap. And I saw that and you could create these customizable flip-flops. Now you're doing it here. And so when I look at this, I think this is an experiential business. I think the direct-to-consumer is great and I hope it really, you know, blows up. But I think this is something that if you can kind of – turn it into almost like a Build-A-Bear kind of thing. Mm. I mean, that's probably not the best analogy, but maybe it's something kids do on vacation. Like they know they're going to go to a shop that has this product available and they can, you know, spin a wheel and pick their flip-flop and then, you know, spin another wheel and it's and maybe they could even put their name on it. To me, this feels like an experience that you can do with your kids on vacation, right? And it's like, I wonder whether, I mean, you said you're in Orange County. I mean, could you or have you tried to do a live experience like at a farmer's market or at a, you know, a sort of a fair or something where people can actually make them in real time?
15: Yeah, I've had the thought and it's a really good idea, which kind of pushes me to want to do it more, you know, because I've really been trying through my website, how do I paint that picture, you know? And so I thought up close, I really might be able to see people's reaction to it and do something like that. But we could do it. Yeah, it's a good idea.
14: Yeah, I think that's the gold. I think everything is built around customization. And Guy, I love that too, because you could do hotel activations and that then drives your entire content strategy. And at the end of the day, I think you're not selling flip-flops, you're really selling summer and celebrating summer. That I think will give you the foundation that will start then unlock a bigger brand idea here as well.
16: Yeah, I mean, can you imagine, Eric, being on vacation with your family somewhere and in the hotel lobby, there's somebody who offers this product and you've got a kid and they're like, I want those flip-flops, right? And you would do it. I mean, make your flip-flops in 10 minutes. How long does it take, by the way, to make a pair of these, James?
15: Gosh, a few minutes per pair right now, which we're
16: That's
15: hopefully
16: great.
15: Will speed up. So.
16: That's, no, a few minutes is great. I mean, if it's part of an activity and it's customizable and even down the road you get your name printed on the, you know, on it, what's the on the strap? I mean, you can imagine all kinds of activations.
15: Yeah, and I love the idea. There's plenty of them down here, and I think doing that would be really fun.
16: Eric, final thoughts for James?
14: If you can create cost-neutral marketing through events, then I think you solve your problem of how to create a flywheel here. And then how I agree with Guy is like this is you're really selling an experience, and any way you can layer on that experience, vacation kits, summer bundles, and I think ultimately as a parent, like that would have been the best souvenir to come back with kids.
16: Yep.
15: Got it.
16: And useful too, right?
14: Exactly.
16: Not just another piece of junk or like another stuffed animal that just gathers dust. Yeah.
15: Yeah.
16: Awesome. The brand's called Pigeon Toes. James Chambliss, thanks so much for calling in. Good luck.
15: Thank you, guys. It was a pleasure.
16: Thanks, man.
14: Thanks, James.
16: Appreciate it. Thanks. All right, we're going to take a quick break, but we'll be right back with another caller. Stay with us. I'm Guy Raz, and you're listening to The Advice Line right here on How I Built This.
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16: Welcome back to How I Built This. I'm Guy Raz, and today I'm taking your calls with Eric Ryan, who founded Method, Ollie, Welly, and so many more brands. Eric, are you ready for our next call?
14: Let's get into it.
16: All right, let's bring in our next caller. Welcome to The Advice Line. You're on with Eric Ryan, co-founder of Method. Tell us your name, where you're calling from, and a little bit about your business.
20: Thank you, Guy, and thank you, Eric. My name is Ben Forrest, and I'm calling out of Deland, Florida, and I'm the founder of Reserved for Humans, which is a brand that is exploring a new category in jewelry. And our first product is the Spire Pendant, which is a light-up crystal necklace that is designed to reveal the hidden textures and colors inside of natural stone. The Spire is the start to a broader line of illuminated jewelry, mm-hmm. with more designs currently in development.
16: Awesome. Ben, thanks for calling in. So it's a crystal that you wear around your neck, and it has like a light in it, like you flip a switch and a light goes on?
20: Yeah, currently you twist it to turn it on, and it has a very soft light that lasts surprisingly a long period of time, over a week straight, or you can use it sparingly.
16: Got it. And when did you launch this business?
20: I soft launched it last year in August. Mm-hmm. I say soft because I started with low quantity. The way it was machine designed allowed me to start small, kind of test the market, not go broke with the tooling and everything. Yeah.
16: And tell me, who are your customers?
20: So you would think music festivals, parties, everyone, that's their first thing is like, go to the music festivals. And actually, all of our marketing's on Meta right now because I can't go past my bandwidth. It's just me doing the marketing. And our customers are very, very diverse in age and culture and background. And it's just surprising to learn.
16: And how have you done so far in sales?
20: Yeah, so after soft launching, I kind of stress tested the ads and my high school friends and my mom just assembling these. And December, we did $92,000 in revenue.
16: $92,000 in December?
20: Yeah. Yeah.
16: Wow.
20: Yeah.
16: Have you replicated that since?
20: I actually turned everything off to go right to China. I spent 2 months there to get the assembly and work with factories and prepare for 3PL. Just now got back and starting to turn the ads back on and prepare to scale.
16: Wow. Okay. This is interesting. All right. We got a lot of questions for you, but before we get there, what's your question for us?
20: Yeah. So the Spire Pendant appears to be the first of its kind, and we've already seen early traction. My concern is that if this truly becomes a new category in jewelry, mainstream, like I really, truly believe it will, larger companies with more resources and speed can come in, especially given its hardware. So should I raise outside capital now and expand the product line and build the brand around it, or just continue bootstrapping and don't listen to that little voice that's like, hurry up.
16: Got it. Okay. Eric Ryan, I want to bring you in here. Interesting product, $90,000 in 1 month. I mean, wow.
14: Now, Ben, what I love what you're doing is you're putting a fresh spin on jewelry. I mean, you're really creating digital jewelry. And jewelry has always been about expressing oneself. And what I love about the light approach is you're actually allowing people to express how they feel in that moment. And I think there's something really, really powerful in that. But you're also running the risk of becoming a one-hit novelty and also just getting, you know, run over by fast followers from China and Etsy. So I think being really thoughtful about how you build a brand around this and really laddering up to like, what is the big idea here? Because the big idea is not jewelry that lights up. I think the big idea is how this allows you to express yourself in a way that's always been inherent and true to jewelry, but it hasn't been done before. And you're just applying a modern approach to that. When people use the product, how do they really express what they love about it? What does it give them?
20: I think it kind of just scratches that itch, your inner child. And that sounds silly, but that's kind of how it started, is just the curiosity and the wonder behind this object, which you can assign meaning. And I think it also invites curiosity. So a lot of people, they tell us they get so many compliments, and I see it myself wearing it. It just kind of stands out. So people are like, what is that? How does that light up? Is that a crystal? And it just like creates a moment by just wearing it too.
14: And then the capital question, have you started to talk to investors yet?
20: I haven't. One just kind of like saw our story one day, like in the midst of December, and I just jumped the gun and like sent him some, and he apparently loved it. But I didn't want to seem desperate and like keep following up. I don't know when the right time is, and that's what brought me here.
14: Well, one thing I can tell you is the right time to raise money is when you don't need it. And you're also kind of solving an imaginary problem right now, which is to take capital or not take capital, but you don't know yet if you can even raise capital. And so my advice would be, don't worry about the decision to raise or not raise. I would start reaching out to investors and really go into those conversations, not trying to prove yourself, but really improve yourself. Like going in and really listening and understanding. And then if you have an investor that really wants to move forward with you, then make the decision whether to take that investment. And the worst case is you don't need the capital yet. You want to keep bootstrapping it, but you've started to warm up an investor base. So when you do need the money, you're not starting cold.
16: Eric, you also, it's amazing how many categories you have experience in, and you built brands and you have experience in jewelry as well. How do you, I mean, I'm putting you on the spot a little bit here, but how would you think about starting to build a brand around, you know, a light up crystal, a pendant around your neck?
14: It's a really exciting challenge, but it's not an easy challenge. And that's why I was going back to like, it's how does this product make you feel when you wear it? And how does it allow you to express your feelings to other people? And I think in a lot of ways, you've kind of created the modern day mood ring. And if there's a way to be able to really build into it that you can express your mood or your energy on the spot through it, like I said, jewelry's always been about expressing individuality and personality and what you care about. But no one's ever been able to express their mood in real time through jewelry. You know, I think a big idea of digital jewelry is going to become a real thing. The people who are using it and expressing their energy in real moments in real life, that is like the community you're building, and that's the big idea.
20: I love that. Thank you.
16: Awesome. Ben Forrest, brand's called Reserved for Humans. Thanks for calling in. Good luck.
20: Thank you so much.
14: Thanks, Ben.
16: All right. Eric, now that you have all of this sort of knowledge about, you know, how to run businesses, how to start them, and I'm wondering if you have another piece of advice for yourself, for like when you were talking to investors, you know, now that you're on the other side of the table, what would have been helpful for you to know that you know now?
14: You know, I think a common theme in almost everybody we heard today is just confidence. The hardest part is the mental game and that self-confidence to keep going when things get hard. And at the end of the day, you know, it's not the capital risk or the time risk. It's really your personal reputation risk and willing to put that out there. But it's the mind games. And I find too, as I've moved to the venture side, that's why I use the word coach. Like so much of my job is to just almost play therapist and really help people stay confident and focused on the right things in this journey. And that's the part I wish I had more help with in those early years.
16: Yeah. Awesome. Eric, thanks so much for coming back onto the show.
14: Always a pleasure, Guy.
16: That's Eric Ryan, serial entrepreneur and co-founder of Method, Ollie, and Welly, just to name a few of his brands. Thanks so much for listening to the show this week. You've just heard an excerpt. And if you want to hear the full episode of How I Built This, you can find the show wherever you get your podcasts. This episode was produced by Nora Gill with music composed by Ramtin Arablouei. It was edited by Casey Herman, and our audio engineer was Sina Lafredo. This hour of Planet Money and How I Built This was produced by Casey Herman. I'm Guy Raz, and you've been listening to How I Built This.
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0: Violinist Hilary Hahn says that performing a piece and doing it well is not just about playing the notes on the page.
1: Interpretation is as creative as composing because you have these limits, and within these limits you have to find your way, and that takes great creative leaps. So performing is improvising interpretations as well as being very prepared with what was already written. It's a very strange combination of things to balance if you think about it.
0: From APM American Public Media, this is Performance Today. I'm Valerie Kaler. Ahead this hour, Hilary Hahn and the Frankfurt Radio Symphony interpret Beethoven together.
2: Live from NPR News in Washington, I'm Ryland Barton. Iran says the U.S. violated the ceasefire by targeting Iranian ships and non-military sites along the Islamic Republic's southern coast. That's according to Iran's state broadcaster, citing a military official. U.S. Central Command says it targeted Iranian military sites after Iran launched missiles, drones, and small boats at three American warships transiting the Strait of Hormuz. President Trump said the ceasefire was still in effect, telling ABC News Tonight the strikes were, quote, a love tap. Secretary of State Marco Rubio met with Pope Leo today at the Vatican, in part to smooth over strained relations with the Holy See, followed repeated attacks from President Trump. NPR's Jason DeRose reports the meeting comes as Leo is marking his first anniversary as Pope.
3: The Vatican, in a statement, says Rubio and Leo had, quote, cordial discussions. It goes on to say the U.S. Secretary of State reaffirmed a shared commitment to fostering good bilateral relations between the Holy See and the United States. The Vatican says there was also an exchange of views on countries affected by war. During Pope Leo's first year, he has repeatedly spoken out in favor of peace, specifically regarding U.S. military action in Iran and Venezuela. The pontiff even urged people to contact their elected officials to ask them to work for peace. That attracted the ire of President Trump. Jason DeRose, NPR News.
2: Brazil's President Lula da Silva says he's optimistic that relations between his country and the U.S. are improving after a White House meeting today. Tensions between Brazil's leftist leader and Trump have been strained over tariffs and over Trump's solidarity with Brazil's right-wing former president. NPR's Kerry Kahn reports.
4: President Lula says he spent hours with Trump, had a great lunch, and is going back to Brazil optimistic that, quote, things start to move forward. He says he made one thing clear to Trump.
5: O Brasil está disposto a construir parcerias aonde eles quiserem construir.
4: Brazil is willing to build partnerships wherever and with everyone, he says. In his trademark folksy manner to reporters, Lula made pleas for world peace. He called on the UN Security Council members to get together, share some whiskeys and pork knuckles, and pledge peace instead of war. In a social media post, President Trump called Lula very dynamic and said talks will continue. Kerry Kahn, NPR News, Rio de Janeiro.
2: Officials in Argentina are scrambling to figure out if their country is the source of a deadly hantavirus outbreak that's gripped an Atlantic cruise. The country is consistently ranked as having the highest incidence of the rare rat-borne disease in Latin America. Officials reported 101 hantavirus infections in Argentina since June 2025. That's roughly double